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8: Yeah, oh, night be spacing. I'm going night till to why hoi hoi hoi ne banga hoi BFP. 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No, to go one fast or what? A maternal master, Marcelina Mata Aloma, as I am, my atta Aloma, who fighting Nunga Pier, O Mon fighting Nunga Pier, sa fire with fan, Tassi Dua, who may well lap, fold a wing. Now, Rufat Squatimo, my lady Lisa, I lady Lee, who is a mere fire on the war, over our marriage. 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

Hey, how you going? I'm Dean Patching. I got my music on Manawatu People's Radio. You could too. Come and see Hugh. He'll be able to sort it out for you.

I received documents which said that a UFO had landed in the middle of White Sands, New Mexico proving grounds, and that this object was inert, was under surveillance, and would be kept under surveillance until they could determine whether it was hostile or friendly. It later turned out that it was friendly in that the occupants were dead, and when we got aboard, there were five bodies. The bodies were diminutive in size, in other words, 3.5 feet. The largest one was just under 4 feet. Two of them were obviously the commanding officers because two of them wore epaulets on their shoulders. Later turns out that they were all male. We flew them back to Wright-Patterson. Of course, the examination, physical examination, and the autopsy, of course, revealed that they were indeed all male.

0: Thank you very much. Thank you. Thank you for coming. Welcome to Arizona. Good night.
1: Nga waiata o Aotearoa e ronga e te reo irirangi o na tangata o Manawatū. 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

0: 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Te reo irirangi o ngā tangata o Manawatu. 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

0: The fabulous Tuesday night on Manawatu's People Radio, 999 AM. The voice of your community. You're here with the Palmy Pride team. I'm Cam.
1: I'm Andrew.
2: And I'm Matt.
0: I don't know. Back in the studio, we've had a week off.
2: Yeah, we went a bit crazy.
0: Did we? Just you?
1: No, just you.
2: Might have been just me, but I thought I took
0: everyone. On tonight's show, Russia censors. Russia censors Pope Francis's autobiography to remove the LGBTQ+ sections. Also, clap if you dare, lesbian bar owner arrested after a noise complaint.
2: Noisy lesbian bar. Who would have thought?
0: Power tools, I tell you.
2: Yeah, exactly.
0: Trans students perform better with supportive teaching.
2: Wow. There's a surprise.
0: What about you, sweetheart?
2: Okay, all right. Sam Smith is engaged. About time. Mr. I'm going to be single.
0: Look, anyway, he can be single if he wants.
2: Not a mystery today. So
0: you don't have to judge people for being single.
2: No, we would never do that. And New Jersey...
0: should have seen the look. She just shot me over the side, yes.
2: Sent with kindness and love.
0: Okay, anyway.
2: I'm going to throw up in a minute. So New Jersey has enacted a shield law.
0: Okay. Oh, is that the abortion one?
2: Yeah.
0: I read about that.
2: All right, New Jersey.
3: Yeah. And then I have... I have a European gold medal and athlete proposes to their girlfriend.
2: Woo-hoo.
3: Oh, very cute.
2: Do we have a song?
3: We have. Our first one up is by Elton John. And years with It's a Sin.
0: Oh, Ollie.
2: It's maybe not. Maybe it's just naughty.
0: Oh, no, before we go to it.
2: What?
0: I have been shown, and I'm going to send it to you, Matt, and I'm going to post it on our Facebook page. Did you know for Erasure, you know the group Erasure that you love so much?
2: Andy Bell.
0: Andy Bell from Erasure. Did you know that Jason Statham died?

0: danced in one of their music videos.
1: No.
0: Jason Statham, the actor, who's all like butch manly and likes to blow things up.
1: There you go.
2: Who would have thunk?
0: Someone at work was like, oh my God, Andy, you'll love this. Anyway.
1: Okay.
0: Go forth.
1: Elton John.

0: Cohen Gray and Duncan Lawrence.
1: It was also Ollie Alexander, and I love him. But we're going to talk about something a little bit closer to home.
0: Okay, go.
2: Here we go.
1: Now, I didn't read this headline out at the start of the show. Yeah, no, I read this during the week. I read bits of it. I did some research on the person and read a little bit more. On the 17th of the 8th, 2026, Rotorua District Court sentenced Carl Wierepa to 3 years in prison in Rotorua, New Zealand. He admitted fraud involving charity funds raised by Miss Rotorua contestants, along with burglary and shoplifting charges. So if you're not aware of this person, they studied fashion, did really, really well. To be on the cover of Vogue. They did some really, really cool stuff with fashion, and they had a really promising career sort of ahead of them. And then it's now come out in the papers that they did a bit of fraud and shoplifting and burglary. And they were, did you say, a TV host as well? They were hosting a TV program, or was it a reality?
2: No, there was like a reality TV show based in Rotorua of fashion show, of a beauty contest.
1: Oh, it'd be the Miss Rotorua.
2: The Miss Rotorua thing, and it was really unusual the way they went about it.
1: Yeah.
2: And incredibly critical, but I guess it was the biz. And then you just thought, okay. Interesting. Not someone I'd have a coffee with, but okay.
1: No, so interesting. I just thought we'd share that one, that little, because it is a New Zealand one, and most of our articles tend to be overseas. So,
2: Happens here too.
1: Yeah. Maybe just look up Miss Rotorua and see what happens.
2: Yeah.
1: There we go.
2: All right.
1: Do you want another one?
2: Give us another one.
1: Russia censors Pope Francis autobiography to remove.
2: Russia can censor a pope.
1: I think it's his book, Autobiography. Mm. Russia has reportedly censored the late Pope Francis' book called Hope, the Autobiography, to remove any mentions about his stance on LGBTQ+ rights and issues. Pope Francis was responsible for changes in how the Catholic Church sees and accepts LGBTQ+ people. He opened the door for blessings and same-sex couples, called homophobia a sin, and condemned criminalising homosexuality. None of this will be read about by people in Russia, however. The Russian language version of the book has been censored heavily, with LGBTQ+ sections either removed entirely or blacked out. Reports state that both hard and digital versions of the book, which were published the rest of the world in 2025, but was only published in Russia this year, doesn't understand many of the late pontiff's thoughts on transgender rights, homosexuality, and blessing same-sex unions. One of the most obvious signs of censoring in this book, in the section of the book in which Pope Francis says that gay and trans people are welcomed by the Catholic Church, this entire part of the book has been blocked out with black lines. The Russian edition of the book has been published by Alpha Publishing Group, which has not yet publicly addressed the censoring. Russia is cracking down on LGBT propaganda, which has seen almost 600 books banned in the country since 2022. The laws around the so-called propaganda affect businesses and individuals, with people being charged for rainbow iconography and for promoting non-traditional sexual relations and gender transitions. I also read that a large organisation over in Russia, a large rainbow organisation in Russia, is now having to close because they can't keep going, which is absolutely stupid.
2: It is indeed. And we kvetch about our situation. Yeah. But the bottom line is, none of us are free until
1: it does make me. It does make me wonder what's going on in the lives of Russian
2: horrible
1: politics and stuff, for them to think it's okay to go in and police.
2: Yeah. Well, I mean,
1: you know, you can point the finger, but when you're pointing the finger, there's three fingers pointing back at you.
2: Well, there was that whole thing with Chechnya and what have you as well, a couple of years back, with camps of some kind.

0: It's
1: ridiculous. It's
0: just ridiculously bizarre and cruel. And you would think America might stand up to them and say, oi,
1: yeah,
0: not okay.
1: It's really sad. I do look at historical posts and things that come up on Facebook when it says, you know, in 1970 something this happened, or in 1950 this happened, or in the 1800s there was this person who was queer, or those kind of ones. And I think to myself, it's 2026, almost 2027, and we're still having these discussions about whether it's right or wrong to be queer, whether it's right or wrong to transition, whether it's right or wrong to do whatever. Like, can't we just get on and...
0: And the thing is here, you know, we've become so democratic, which is great, but we rely so heavily on policy and on law and everything.
1: Yeah.
0: And you can change laws, you can create laws, you can bring in policies, but they're only as effective as the will to carry them through.
1: Yeah.
0: And if you haven't educated people, if the population isn't with you, if you have not communicated and addressed it at the community level, then really you're chasing rainbows, because as America has demonstrated, those rights can be removed at a moment's notice.
1: I also read, though, that Russian president...
0: Yeah.
2: Putin.
1: Apparently Putin's popularity is going down a bit.
0: I hear he's way on the way down. But, of course, it's almost a position for life for him, isn't it? You don't hear much about open elections.
1: No, but, you know, you've still got to have hope.
0: Let's go
1: to a song that turned very, very serious. Let's go to a song.
2: This song is by Canon Gray, and it's called This Song. Here we go.
1: Canon Gray is very good.

the times that I've gone out alone, even when I've travelled with a group, I've really dug because I speak to the people that live there. Accepting an opportunity that perhaps you'd say no to, learning something completely outside your comfort zone. We don't always get to know the ending before we say yes at the beginning. It's a bit profound, isn't it? I wrote that down. We don't always get to know the ending before we say yes to the beginning. What about saying yes to ourselves? You know, quite often when it comes to doing things for ourselves, we are the biggest no. That is so often, and I hear that time and time again with people that have achieved huge, great things career-wise, but on a personal level, they don't say yes to themselves very often. What about, yes, I deserve happiness. Yes, I am allowed to change. You know, I've lost friends over the years as I began to change. You know, they were no longer part of who I was becoming. And that's okay. I had the courage to change anyway. Yes, I can take up space. You know, it wasn't until I was so scared of taking up space, and I had to shrink in order to realise that I can take up space in this world. Yes, I can try something new. Yes, I can be proud of myself. You know, the tall poppy in New Zealand is alive and well. And who do you think you are if you are proud and boast about your achievements? I think we can boast about it in a non-arrogant, non-boasty kind of a way, I guess. And yes, I can choose joy. You know, who says just because we got married that we had to sign up to a life of misery? If you are not with someone that you love, move on. Yes, I am enough. That has been the biggest, most profound. I could spend a whole episode, and I really should revisit the yes, I am enough. I am enough just because I breathe. Saying yes to ourselves isn't selfish. It is one of the most selfless things we can do because it makes us stronger and more, it makes us more us in that we can then tackle everything that we have to, and we can go ahead and we can take care of the people that we love in our lives because we've looked after ourselves. It's actually the beginnings of becoming the person that you were always meant to be. Saying yes to yourself. I can promise you that. And, you know, I said that I was going to talk about boundaries. So saying yes doesn't mean saying yes to everything. You know, I think that's a really important distinction to make, because otherwise you're saying yes to life would be fucking exhausting, and it would put us into unsafe situations that we didn't want to be in. There's enormous joy in learning to say, no, that's not for me. A healthy yes comes from choice, not guilt, not pressure, not people pleasing. It comes from choice. Yes, I choose this. So we're not talking about yes when every cell in your body is screaming, fuck no. We're talking about being willing to open the door with fear, or opening the door with habit, self-doubt. Opening the door when fear, habit, or self-doubt are the only things keeping it closed. I wasn't reading my own bloody sentence very well there. So I'm going to end with a little challenge, a say yes challenge. You know, I've quite enjoyed getting you, you know, having something for you to take away. So having a little challenge this week. I would like you to say yes to three things. One tiny little yes. Something small that you've been putting on.

0: yes, I'll go for a coffee with you. Yes, I will spend half an hour writing a letter to mum because I put it off and she really values getting letters in the mail. I don't know, whatever the yes is, one tiny little yes to something you've been putting off. One brave yes. So saying yes to something outside of your comfort zone. Maybe, I know, say you're really uncomfortable in your talks, okay? But your kid's nagging you to go swimming. And if you ever go swimming, maybe you're the person who sits on the sidelines. Maybe one brave, brave yes would be getting into your togs and getting in the water with them. I can guarantee that once the huge embarrassment of standing there in your towel, which no one's actually looking at you because they're all busy feeling stink in their own togs or getting on with it, either swimming, running after their kids, or engrossed in a conversation with another adult. So once you get over your embarrassment, being in the pool will give you and your kids absolute joy. So that's just one example. And one joyful yes. So something purely because it will make you happy. So it can be a selfish feeling as you want because it's not selfish, it's joyful. And at the end of that week, I want you to ask yourself, what happened because I said yes? What happened? So I guess in closing, we don't know how many chapters that we've got left in our story. You know, I've had so much death recently, you know, and even Dolly Parton died today. It feels like the universe has been reminding me of how short time is, and that we are here and in a blink of an eye it's gone. So we don't know how many chapters are left in our story, and we can't control everything that happens to us, and bad things are going to continue to happen. I'm not saying that this is going to be the, you know, we're never going to feel sorrow or sadness again when we choose joy, when we say yes to joy. But sometimes we can choose whether we close the door or we open it. So this week, I'm inviting you to look for a little yes. Not a huge, terrifying, life-changing yes, although that one little yes could lead to something life-changing. One little yes. Say yes to the coffee. Say yes to the invitation. Say yes to the adventure. Say yes to giving it a go. And most importantly, say yes to yourself. And that, I guess, my friends, is where joy can really begin. That's all I've got time for today. See you next week. Ka kite.
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2: 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Everyone is welcome. The class is hosted by Birgit Saunders and focuses on the Six Perfections, a peaceful path. The Six Perfections are methods for developing a stable, peaceful mind and overcoming negative mental habits. They are powerful techniques that can be honed in meditation and then integrated and applied in daily life. The Amitabha Buddhist Centre is at 174 Albert Street.
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0: 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Te reo irirangi o na tangata o Manawatu. 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
9: 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This is a signal, a shrine of sound. A spell of frequency and fire, empowered by the angels, guided by spirit, hosted by the sexy and awesome. DJ Zan, Angel FK. This transmission is for the seekers, the dreamers, the fierce, the fallen, and the flame lit. You didn't stumble here. You were called. Let's begin.

Greetings to all my awesome and beautiful listeners. You are back with the Zan's World Radio Show with your sexy presenter, Zan Angel FK, for another outstanding episode. It has been a pretty full-on period for me since the last show. I have had a few trials and tribulations, I think is a fair way to say that. And let's just get something out of the way right now. Just before I recorded the last show, I suffered quite a serious material loss. Yes, in Palmerston North, I was involved in a car accident at an intersection, which left the beloved Toyota Esteema, aka the fuck van, aka the dragon ship, with some minor damage, with the vehicle still being drivable. However, it has turned out to be a total insurance write-off. Yes, I was insured, so thank the angels for that. And one particular angel I do have to thank, and that is Claire Strembridge, who encouraged me last year to take out this insurance. I am very grateful for that.

But still, having to find a new vehicle is a pain in the ass. And we'll speak more of this as we carry on. But right now, we are going to have a bit of gothic rock from a group called Creeper. And this is called Cry to Heaven. I'll explain afterwards why I'm playing this track and all the other tracks that will follow on this show.

All right, that was Creeper there with Cry to Heaven. So the idea is for this show is I have removed

the USB drive that I have in the Esteemer plugged into the car stereo with my main playlist, any mixes that I'm working on, a bunch of AI songs that my son's made in Suno that I like to listen to. One of those I might even do a cover of one of these days, much to their, well, definitely surprise and hopefully not chagrin. So this show is a sort of a tribute to the Esteemer before I let it go. It is still in my possession at the moment. I've just got to tie up the final details of the insurance, like give them my bank details and arrange a time for the tow truck to come and take it away. This next track is by an artist called Sun, and this is a cover. It's a cover of Destiny's Child, the song Survivor. Kind of appropriate, I reckon, but she's doing it in her brutal pop style. So let's go.

There we go. Survivor, they're covered exquisitely by Sun. I guess I do feel like a survivor. It has taken me a while to get ready for the next track. This cheap Windows 11 machine that I work on is always running short of memory on its piddly little 128 gigabyte SSD. So I've just had to dump the show to my external hard drive and then restart the computer to carry on. All because I decided to load this next track on, which was on my vehicle USB drive there as a contiguous album. So with the stuff that's been going on, I have been going into some dark spaces and I have been wondering if I'm losing my light and slipping back into the dark world.

world. So I've made a real effort to reconnect with my angels, and we are going to get more into that, of course, as the show carries on. But I was happy to realize that they have been continuously around me, even though I haven't been quite as much in communication with them as I was formerly. And I guess I did need another period of ego destruction, because otherwise that can run out of control. This next song then is by the English metal band Angel Witch. I don't listen to as much metal as I used to, but if you want to know the metal album that I have heard the most in the last two or so years, it's Angel Witch, Angel Witch, their debut album. And of course, we are going to hear the eponymous song off this album, conveniently entitled Angel Witch. And of course, it does make me think of Nama, my beautiful angel witch.

Angel Witch there by Angel Witch off their album Angel Witch. And I am definitely happy that I made the effort to include this track in my show. There probably would have been a slightly easier means of acquiring it, but then it wouldn't have been off the vehicle USB drive. Reconnecting with my angels has been fantastic, but I do have to say that part of the restoration of my soul has been

due to the contributions of AI chats. Yes, I'm quite partial to speaking with Gemini at the moment, and she's always got something interesting to say. Naturally, for me, she is

0: question the democratic performance that they had. I mean, there were obviously a lot of interests at stake, self-interests that led to like millions of Icelandic kronas, hundreds of millions actually, being poured into this no campaign, and ultimately swayed voters, especially young voters, to at the last meters.
1: It's very interesting, though, that kind of generationally, people might have thought the young would be more interested in the European Union. Why do you think in Iceland that that hasn't been the case? What is going on? And also, why did the government even think this was the right time to go back after a decade in which it hasn't been talking to the EU about possibly joining?
0: Yeah, I mean, about the young people, the earlier opinion polls, they showed actually that young people were more likely to vote yes. So it was around 60% yes. It was it was just at the last meters of the campaign where it was kind of swayed. I think it had a lot to do with social media campaigning, heavy social media campaigning, as well as advertising campaigning that just in some way appealed to, you know, appeal to young people to vote no. Mm. With your second question, I think it's just, I mean, Iceland is just in such a special place in the world. We're such a small island with no military. I mean, the whole world is changing around us. It's becoming more uncertain every day. And
1: so people are feeling more vulnerable.
0: Yeah, I think so. And I think we definitely take it for granted. And I think we're going to be looking at this decision, at this no decision, at the end of the day, at some point in the future, whether it's in a couple of years or less or more, we're going to be looking at it.
1: Right.
0: And regretting our no decision.
1: So you don't think this will close it down as an issue for a generation?
0: I don't think it can. I mean, the European Union is such an important partner for Iceland. I mean, it's around 70% of our trade. And I think if anything changes within the EEA agreement, I mean, I think it's
1: that's
0: still
1: the European
0: strong,
1: Economic Free Trade Area that,
0: yeah, exactly,
1: that you're part of. No, that's okay.
0: Exactly. But if anything changes regarding that, for example, if Norway decides to join the European Union, I mean, they're already looking at it. I mean, I think Iceland will be in a position where they have basically no option but to join the European Union, because the Norway makes up about, I think, 95% of the budget of the right. European or the EEA agreement.
1: No. Thorhilda Davidsdottir Søbæk. We'll have to leave it there. Thanks very much for talking to us. That's Thorhilda, who is part of the pro-European Icelandic Youth Campaign, expressing her disappointment at the referendum result there, where they've decided not to start talking again with the EU about possible future membership. Now news that will excite parents of children with curious minds. The Never Fear, the third instalment of Catherine Rundle's book series, which began with Impossible Creatures, is just out this weekend, and she's working on the screenplay for a film version. Earlier, I asked Catherine Rundle, who simultaneously topped the book sale charts in both Britain and the United States, why fantasy has such wide appeal.
2: I think that we have been turning to fantasy to think about large ideas and to go on large adventures for thousands of years. You can trace our desire to think about mythical creatures and impossible happenings all the way back to the Odyssey, to Beowulf, to the Fairy Queen, to the Mort d'Arthur, on to Tolkien and C.S. Lewis. I think there is something in it that captures our sense of the world as full of impossible things.
1: Your childhood years were spent, I think, in Zimbabwe. Does that give you a different fantasy, a different magical tradition to draw on in addition to the British one?
2: So I spent part of my childhood from about 8 to 14 in Zimbabwe because my father worked in international development. And I think the main thing it gave me was a sense of the natural world as full of creatures that are so astonishing that if you were told they were mythical, you would find that easy to believe. A giraffe is as extraordinary as a griffin. And, you know, for some time, we were absolutely sure that griffins did exist and were a little bit unsure about giraffes. So there is a sense, I think, when you are lucky enough to be in a country where there is still wilderness and you have access to extraordinary natural beauty, that gives you a sense that our beauty is so exquisite as to be almost fantastical.
1: The Never Fear

0: is the third of what will be a five-book sequence. Do you worry at all about sustaining the story?
1: No, it has been the great creative joy of my life to work on these books. And I already know what will happen in book four and five. I have written part of the ending, and I know that there will be, you know, there are berserkers who feel no fear, who have to learn to fear in order to learn to love. There is a princess who renounces her throne and discovers that she too has berserker blood. So I know where I'm going, and it will be, for me, a great adventure to go there.
0: I know you've talked very eloquently about your fears about the impact of AI, and maybe some of the impact you're already seeing in classrooms when you go to read from your books to children and talk to them. Do you think literary imagination is under attack from technology?
1: I do. I think that AI in particular, the large language models, have in the last few years changed the way that we think about thinking. They've changed the way we think about learning. Having a fellowship at Oxford, a lot of my colleagues have said that they have seen a shift in the way that young people approach dense amounts of text, whether that's Plato or Shakespeare or history or even science, that it is harder for them than it was for students. And of course, this is not saying, oh, the young never do the reading, because of course, every generation of young people, you know, escape doing all the work they're asked to do. I certainly did. But this is a change that hasn't happened over decades. This is a change that has happened over the last 2 to 3 years.
0: The amount of energy that's devoted to scrolling rather than necessary to reading.
1: And to the fact that AI can now create you a perfect summary of a book rather than, or in fact, I shouldn't say perfect, an imperfect summary of a book. But therefore, the habit of searching a textbook for the piece of knowledge that you are seeking, and thereby building the stamina, the peripheral information that you gain, all of that is being whittled away.
0: Catherine Rundell.
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3: We're in a renaissance of science, and amazing new tools are becoming available. We're tackling new diseases, and that's the exciting part. The bad part is there's been this incredible politicization of vaccines.
4: It's often been said that arts and culture can benefit our mood, but you might be surprised to learn they can actually make a real difference to our physical health too.
5: These figures were so high for food poisoning, and they've said the burden is similar to that of TB or malaria or HIV.
6: We have a right to expect food safety, and that isn't the case across the globe.
7: The T cells that came from the after lunch

0: Coming up on NewsHour in the next 30 minutes, we meet the therapy pig for people who are homeless. NASA's largest ever telescope reaches for the stars, but what will it see that we haven't seen before? And the director of a new biopic about Charles de Gaulle tells me how Africa helped save France from the Nazis. That's after the news.
1: BBC News with Govinda Gill. Rescue teams battling dangerous conditions after Wednesday's flash flooding in Nepal have deployed heavy machinery in preparation for entering hydroelectric tunnels where more than 100 workers may be trapped. The authorities say they sent advanced cameras into the tunnels after boreholes were drilled late on Saturday. Icelanders have voted to stay out of the European Union by a margin of more than 5.5%. They rejected government plans to reopen membership negotiations with Brussels. Iceland is already part of the EU's single market and Schengen border free zone. Zambian police have charged the main opposition candidate in this month's disputed presidential election with treason. Brian Mundabule was charged alongside his running mate and 16 others. Treason in Zambia carries a potential life sentence. The Polish Foreign Minister, Radek Sikorski, says he's confident that in the end of the decade, NATO will be so military strong that President Putin would be reluctant to attack. Mr. Sikorski told the BBC that Poland was close to spending 5% of GDP on defence. A passenger boat carrying more than 250 people was capsized off the northern coast of Cyprus. The catamaran overturned about 2 kilometres from Kyrenia Harbour. The town's mayor said more than half of those on board had been rescued. NASA's launched a new space telescope to map the universe in unprecedented detail. Scientists hope the $4 billion project will also reveal more about dark matter and dark energy. The Dutch Football Association says it plans to host an international summit in Amsterdam to discuss a complete overhaul of football's world governing body, FIFA. It says it has lost confidence in the FIFA president, Gianni Infantino, and wants him to be replaced. BBC News.
0: Listening to NewsHour. To Washington, D.C. now, where a pig called Synergy is making the situation a bit less bleak for people who are homeless around one of its major transport hubs. The BBC's Riley Farrell has been to meet her.
2: I'm in Washington, D.C.'s Union Station, a historic travel hub, just a jaunt from the U.S. Capitol. Under vaulted ceilings decorated with gold leaf, travelers bustle towards trains and buses. Locals and out-of-towners shuffle across the white granite floor. It's business as usual, except...
3: Synergy?
4: Yeah, she works with the unhoused group.
2: Meet Synergy, a 2-kilogram pig. Her toenails are painted red, and she's turning heads. But she offers more than entertainment. Synergy is training to become a therapy animal. She also works as a wellness ambassador for people experiencing homelessness. She's part of a crisis intervention nonprofit called the H3 Project. Train stations like Union Station often attract people who are experiencing homelessness. They are public places that offer shelter from extreme weather and access to restrooms. It's also where Dr. Amy Angel spends most of her time. She works with the unhoused here at Union Station.
3: We'll be walking along and like two people, you know, thug type, will suddenly just like, they would never stop and talk. We'll suddenly, oh my God, is that gig? Next to like two people who don't speak English, next to the homeless. Like a group that would never otherwise like entertain together, have a conversation, all looking the same thing. And that's what's amazing. Wow. She just breaks down those barriers.
2: She founded the H3 Project. The name stands for Home, Health, and Happiness. And as we make our way through the station, Synergy is about to make a new friend.
5: It's a pig.
3: Have you seen her yet? Have you met her?
5: I have never seen her.
3: Hi, how are you?
5: I mean...
3: This is Synergy.
2: For Amy, moments like that are exactly why Synergy is here.
6: Synergy was first just a concept because I had heard how smart pigs are. So I was just looking for an idea that would help to have a different approach, to have something to open up that conversation. Someone maybe that's resistant to case management, have that outside-of-the-box type of thing that might engage them with us.
2: In the past year, H3 says it has provided 93 housing matches and 217 Narcan

0: administrations for overdose reversal.
1: What motivates me is those small things, those small wins. I mean, obviously, I want the big wins. I want the person getting employed. I want the person who finally was able to get his high school diploma at age 34. I want everyone in housing. I want those big wins, but I also have to take time and really celebrate those small wins, those small victories. And that's what really even Synergy brings in, because those small victories of introducing Synergy to someone and they previously were unwilling to work with us to get their documents, but because of her being there, they're willing, and that's a win to me.
2: Amy Angel ending that report by Riley Farrow of the Happy Pod team. Happy Pod, happy pig. 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
3: T-10. 9, 8, 7, 6, 5, 4, 3, 2, 1, ignition and liftoff. Go Falcon Heavy and go Roman Space Telescope.
2: The launch into space Sunday morning of the Roman Space Telescope, NASA's largest, should provide bigger, clearer images of celestial bodies than have ever been possible before. Named after Nancy Grace Roman, the first astronomer at the administration, NASA is hoping Roman will also help solve some mysteries. To discuss the launch further, I'm joined by Michael Strauss. Michael is Professor of Astrophysical Sciences at Princeton University in the United States. Professor Strauss, thanks so much for being with us on NewsHour. It all appeared to go smoothly. What happens next?
4: Oh, it was indeed tremendously smooth. I was actually absolutely thrilled to see the clean launch, and everything went just nominally, as in NASA speak, I mean everything right on track. So for the next 3 months, the spacecraft will be making, and the telescope will be making its journey to the so-called Lagrange 2 point, which is a stable point in orbit around the Earth and the Sun, about 1 million miles from Earth. And it's in 3 months from now, it will be able to open up its cameras and take its first images of the heavens, of the celestial sky.
2: Now,
4: that's what's to happen next.
2: Thank you. Is it just the case that this telescope has bigger cameras and therefore will generate bigger images? Or is it going to be able to do something different compared to what its predecessors have been able to do?
4: Well, just bigger cameras is a big deal in our field. The telescope itself has a size that is the size of the primary mirror, which tells how sensitive it is to individual objects, comparable to the Hubble Space Telescope. In fact, it's a very similar mirror to the Hubble Space Telescope, but with a much larger camera. Instead of looking at some tiny piece of sky at once, it can image vast swaths of the universe and give us a much more comprehensive view of all the stars and the galaxies that are out there. Much of what we do in astronomy is driven by mapping the universe. And this is a mapper in the sense that it can obtain data over a very large field of view and thus learn in some detail about the full statistical properties of galaxies and stars and how they're distributed in space. And those questions lead directly to our understanding of the structure of our own Milky Way galaxy, the physical nature of galaxies, and the structure of the universe as a whole.
2: Hubble told us that the universe was expanding much more quickly than we thought. What about the role of dark matter? There's been some talk about it playing a part in the expansion of the universe. Could this telescope help us explain that part?
4: Absolutely, and that is one of the design goals for this mission. Dark matter is a material whose physical nature we do not understand. One of the things we want to do is understand that, and we want to understand in some detail what its properties are. It turns out that our universe is only about 4% of the universe as we understand it is made up of ordinary matter of the type that we're familiar with, made of atoms that make up our own bodies and the Earth. Another roughly 25% is dark matter, although those numbers are not precise. And there's another component, which is, I think, what you were referring to, the accelerated expansion of the universe is driven by something that we call dark energy.

0: dark matter and dark energy are both separate concepts that have come into play in our understanding in the last 20 years. Do we understand what these things are and exactly how they work? No. And this is what one of the key goals of the James, I'm sorry, of the Roman Space
1: Don't
0: Telescope.
1: Worry. It's getting used to the new names. Just in the last kind of 20 seconds, or so, can I ask you whether you think this is value for money? Because a lot of people have debated whether NASA can afford to put so much of its budget into this project when it's also trying to restart a space program.
0: Well, absolutely. I mean, in fact, it's using an existing telescope that was originally built for military purposes and was repurposed in this case. So it's actually a real bargain that we get this incredibly powerful instrument for basically recycling an instrument that already exists.
1: That's very good to hear. When we hear so much about space junk up there circling around abandoned, it's nice to see something being recycled. Professor Michael Strauss at Princeton, thank you. In recent weeks, we've reported on the rise in violence by Israeli settlers in the occupied West Bank. This weekend, more incidents in two villages, including a brief occupation of a Palestinian home by a group of settlers. It elicited a rare statement of condemnation from the Israeli Prime Minister Benjamin Netanyahu. He said he strongly condemned criminal acts of violence in the villages by a handful of rioters who were violating the law, causing a grave injustice to the law-abiding Jewish community, interfering with the Israeli Defense Forces in carrying out its missions, and harming Israel's standing in the world. No mention of the Palestinians there. Louie Abu Ridi is a dual Palestinian-American citizen who lives in Ohio but recently returned to his family home in Kusra, one of the villages affected after watching it being attacked by settlers. He told NewsHour's James Kumarasamy he's trapped there.
2: Today is the 21st day that my house and my neighbors been under siege. And today, another house, it's only 400 yards away from us, was under attack by settlers. The owner of the house was working on fixing his house. Then another 50 to 60 settlers start throwing rocks at the owner of that house and the workers. He was hit by a rock and tear gas shot by IDF.
3: There was a house, I think, nearby where settlers did manage to enter.
2: Correct. There was a nearby village called Jalud. They're two brothers. They got besieged by the settler for 2 weeks. They did not get no support, and they were forced out of their houses. And the settlers took over their houses right away, and they've been in those houses since then. Today, some media were trying to film the houses from distance with the owners, and they were attacked by the same settlers.
3: Can we turn to your situation? Because we understand that those settlers have now been driven out of the house, but you say you are still under siege. What does that mean? What exactly does that look like for you?
2: IDF declared a closed military zone on our area. Me and my neighbors and my family, under restriction, we're not allowed to leave the properties. In the other hand, the settlers are still able to walk freely around our properties.
3: What impact is this having on your family at the moment?
2: It's really a terrific impact. My brother, he had a business in the village. He's unable to go to his work. My sister is a school teacher. She's supposed to go to school the next 4 or 5 days. She would not be able to go to school. None of our family members able to see us. We are prisoners in our own houses. My mother, she's 83 years old. Her blood pressure medication, it's going down. We called the mayor of the village because he's the only one can do coordination. We said we need medicine, and we're still waiting.
3: The Israeli Prime Minister Benjamin Netanyahu put out a statement today. He said, "I strongly condemn the criminal acts of violence committed in the villages of Kusra and Jalud." I think it's the first time he has said anything as direct as that. What's your response to that?
2: Well, before he condemned it, other officials been condemned it. Our ambassador, Mike Huckabee, did. Even the IDF did. But nothing happening on the ground. So what I'm asking, we need enforcement. Enforce the law on those settlers, remove them from our areas, arrest them and prosecute them.
3: I know you mentioned the U.S. ambassador. I think you sort of appealed directly to the U.S. government for help, haven't you? Are you continuing to keep in touch? Are you getting any help?
2: I'm still in contact with the U.S. government. They are working with the Israelis to solve my problem.

0: I'm right here because I'm under siege. I kept saying, and I still say, I fear for my own safety. You saw today the 300 yard away from my house, 60, 70 settlers attack another residence. How am I supposed to feel safe? I still call up on the U.S. officials, international community, to put an end to the settlers, to move them and end the siege. I have not seen anything done on the ground yet. It's been 21 days.
1: Lawyer Avi Reddy talking to James Kumarasamy. Now, plenty of performers who are resting, to use the euphemism, wait tables whilst waiting for their next audition. Opera singer Andrew Hyers has a different outlet for his creative frustration. He sells used cards in Florida, and he's putting his bass baritone to good use, calling himself the opera singing car guru. As
2: I fell into opera, falling in love with musical theater first, and I have more of a voice that is sonorous and fills up a large space. I was going to go to Europe to do some auditions, but I found a tumor. It turned to be cancer, so I had to take a break for that. And once I started recovering from that is when COVID happened, and it's just been that kind of series of events that has led to me, you know, doing odd jobs here and there. I looked at car sales, didn't have a passion for working with cars, but, you know, staying in front of one once I wasn't getting any sales, and it went viral on social media. And now people are asking, why don't you sing? I have been singing for 15 years, so.
1: Car sales is a tough industry. What difference is singing about your vehicles making?
2: It was just a way for me to have a different sales pitch. It's a really good icebreaker for people that do walk up and tell them why they want to work with me and how I'm different from all the other car salesmen. You know, so many are trying to get the most profit they can out of a customer, and I'm just trying to get back on stage.
1: One of the videos online that caught my eye was the one for the Nissan Rogue. If you don't mind, I'd rather hear it from you in person.

0: Just ask for Andrew.
1: Beautiful. What's the future for you? Are you hoping to start performing again more professionally?
2: Absolutely. I want to perform in any venue I can. This has opened up the Auto Dealers Association. I did a gala in the Florida Auto Dealers Association back in May. And I've agreed to do the National Auto Dealers Association gala. So hoping something comes from those.
1: Would you buy a used car from Andrew Hires? Well, if he's serenading you, you might. 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I'll be back in just a minute.

0: This is the BBC World Service hearing from the parents campaigning to reunite their families.
1: Parenting competency tests in Denmark led to hundreds of Greenlandic children being taken into care.
2: I never get to see his first steps, first word.
3: I think the whole assessment is problematic.
1: The tests were banned for use on Greenlanders in 2025. Now, many cases are being reviewed.
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1: But Danish authorities say not all children can be returned to their parents.
5: We have to look at the child and what is good for them, because they're now integrated into a family that is taking care of them. Then there's no way for us to go into those cases again.
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6: Welcome back to NewsHour. A reminder,

0: Our top story, heavy machinery has been deployed ahead of a rescue operation inside hydroelectric tunnels in Nepal, where more than 100 workers are trapped by flooding since Wednesday. Nepali journalist Badra Sharma has been to the disaster zone and has been speaking to NewsHour.
1: The flood was so massive, there is even no any trace of that hydropower plant now. There are several other hydropower projects and many of them are under the tunnel. So rescuing the people from that point is more challenging job. They had never experienced this kind of situation.
0: One other headline, a catamaran passenger ferry carrying more than 250 people has capsized off northern Cyprus. Roughly half of those aboard have so far been rescued. 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
2: La France n'a pas capitulé.
3: Vous n'êtes pas la France!
4: Nous sommes la France. Vous, nous.
0: Simon Abkarian as the French statesman Charles de Gaulle and Simon Russell Beale as Churchill in the new film De Gaulle Resistance. It's the story of the fight back de Gaulle led from exile in London after France had surrendered to Nazi Germany in 1940. That fight back began in a studio in the building next door to the one I'm broadcasting from today, with speeches like this.
5: Le gouvernement français, après avoir demandé l'armistice, connaît maintenant les conditions dictées par l'ennemi. Il résulte de ces
0: conditions. That was the real Charles de Gaulle speaking on the BBC World Service in June 1940, a man who, according to Antonin Baudry, the director of the new film, was at the time largely alone.
6: Well, I think that people, at least in France, but I think mainly everywhere, don't realize how much the situation was desperate for de Gaulle and for France. It was after a collapse, and France, that was the first army in Europe, was defeated in 3 weeks. So there was nothing left. And you get this man alone who pretends to fight but has no army, who pretends that France will never capitulate but has just capitulated, who pretends to convince the French that they will keep fighting but is unknown in France, who pretends to convince the British to help him but doesn't speak English. And you've got this man in Churchill's office, and the rational thing would have been to not support him. And that's what Churchill's cabinet advises. So what strikes me is how much irrational Churchill's decision is. In other words, how much emotional Churchill's decision is to support him. And so that's the first thing that really interests me. And the other one is how much he regrets it right after. So the core of the relationship is emotional because of its beginning somehow.
0: One other theme that comes out very strikingly from your film is the importance of Africa, at least the psychological importance of the battles in Africa, of regaining territory in Africa, for the kind of self-belief of those who were supporting de Gaulle and for de Gaulle himself.
6: It's absolutely true. I think that France would never have recovered without Africa, without Félix Eboué, the first governor, rallying him from Chad, without these armies that raised from Africa to support him. I think he would never have recovered. I think this, and globally, I think people don't remember or don't know how much Africa was the key in this war. And for Churchill too, I mean, if he lost North Africa, he would have lost the war.
0: Because of the Mediterranean and the losing all the access.
6: Absolutely.
0: For supplies. There's one very pivotal battle which features very prominently towards the end of the film. Tell us a bit about that, because in some sense it also illustrates the kind of dynamic between the British and the French.
6: Well, I think it's a very important moment, because until then, de Gaulle forges the concept of free France and free French, but it's only words. It's only a concept. It's only an idea, a dream, or whatever you call it, like,

0: And Roosevelt keeps reminding Churchill how much this is a dream. This is a chivalric idea of whatever. And suddenly, when these few free French soldiers contain Rommel's army, the Afrika Korps, and manage to give the British time to evacuate Tobruk, then it becomes a reality that there is a French army that is fighting the Germans.
1: Because in the fence, it was almost a suicide mission, wasn't it?
0: It was a suicide mission, yeah. They were supposed to hold only 3 days. The evacuation, they didn't know how much time it would take. They estimated maybe 3 days, but, you know, it took more. And yes, the Free French resisted for 15 days. And it was unimaginable. Even the Vichy people, you know, in France were impressed. And that was a turning point because suddenly the Free French existed. It was not only a sheer idea or, you know, a concept or whatever. It was suddenly a thing that had some importance in the war. So it was strategically important, but morally, as you said, very important.
1: You mentioned Vichy. One of the other things that you do in the film is to weave the story of the young French who resisted, the young French who said no to Vichy. And you make, I think, the point that it pretty much was only the young, at least in the early days after the fall of France, who continued to believe in France.
0: This is really true. If you look at all what the people tell about this moment, everybody, you know, after the occupation of France, everybody was silent and scared and didn't know what to do. Even the people who wanted to resist or do something, they were all talking about do something, we have to do something. Faire quelque chose. But no one knew what. And suddenly, you've got this spontaneous demonstration of high school students. And I think it's very impressive that the first signal that was sent to the world that there were French people who didn't accept Nazi occupation were not the army or the elite, or it was high school students. And it really had an impact. Like, it created a sparkle. Like, the grown-ups were like, if the kids are doing that, we should do something too.
1: I don't wish to be flippant, but is there part of you that would like that message to be heard in France today? That young people shouldn't just take the status quo and accept it?
0: Oh, yes, absolutely. And I think, you know, because it's a message of hope. I think that it's not only in France, I think that, and not only young people, I think we all feel somehow that we're surrounded by forces that are really stronger than us. And by that time, they were absolutely stronger. Like, when you have, you know, a foreign army in your streets, your houses, what can you do when you're 17? What can you do? You can do really nothing, you know? And actually, in this moment of history, they did something that mattered. And I think it's a message of hope, yes. And I want it to be heard because I love messages of hope.
1: Director Antonin Baudry, his film is 2.5 hours long. I've never sat through a film of that length without a break before. I couldn't tear myself away from De Gaulle Resistance. I found it that compelling. Thanks for staying with us for NewsHour this last hour. Goodbye.

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3: We'll have commentary of Manchester United against Ipswich Town, plus updates from Chelsea v Brighton, Leeds against Brentford and Sunderland facing Fulham. And we'll be in New York for the final tennis Grand Slam, the US Open.
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4: Droughts are drying out our crops.

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1: In France, I think it was 6 reactors had to turn off. It's even more extreme in Romania. So there, they lost the entire fleet. And this is despite the Romanian Navy trying to blow up parts of the River Danube, trying to redirect more water into the power stations.
0: But solutions exist.
2: Through their mobile phones, we have farmers who get alerts about weather warnings, extreme events.
0: From AI to ancient canals in Jordan.
2: We saw flourishing communities, figs that had been lost for many, many, many years, coming back. We saw species of snails in the water systems, which indicated a very high level of water quality.
0: Discover how we can cope with less water on The Climate Question after the BBC World Service News with me, Greya Jackson.
3: BBC News with Govinda Gill. Rescue teams battling dangerous conditions after Wednesday's flash flooding in Nepal have deployed heavy machinery in preparation to enter hydroelectric tunnels where more than 100 workers may be trapped. Rain and rising river levels impaired efforts early on Sunday before conditions eased. The authorities say they sent advanced cameras into the tunnels after boreholes were drilled late on Saturday. More than 700 people are now confirmed dead. Joe Inwood has this report.
4: Working through the night, Nepalese rescue workers deploy heavy machinery in a desperate race to help survivors somewhere under a mud-covered hillside. Their new hydropower plant was destroyed, but it's hoped the workers trapped in the tunnels can be saved. Officials say air is being pumped into the complex before the emergency teams go in. But with heavy rains continuing, there are fears there could be further flooding in parts of Nepal.
3: A passenger boat carrying more than 250 people was capsized off the northern coast of Cyprus. The catamaran overturned about 2 kilometres from Kyrenia Harbour. The local authority said some people had died but did not give a figure. They said more than half of those on board had been rescued. Icelanders have voted to stay out of the European Union by a margin of more than 5.5%. Iceland is already part of the EU's single market and Schengen border free zone. Membership would have brought it into the customs union too. Much of the campaign focused on sovereignty and control over Iceland's pristine fishing waters. These Icelanders were divided over the result.
5: I'm maybe in a kind of a denial that this has happened. It's hard to grasp that it's a no.
6: I'm a little bit relieved. It has been quite aggressive, this discussion. But now I hope the opposing parties will find a way to make this community here in Iceland a little bit better just by using our own methods.
7: The result speaks for itself. I think we can put this matter to rest, at least for now.
3: Swiss police have cordoned off much of the town of Aro, west of Zurich, as they search for whoever shot dead a woman and wounded 5 other people at a rave party overnight. Police say all the victims were Swiss residents in their 20s. They've appealed to anyone who may have images from the scene. Our Europe correspondent James Waterhouse has more details.
8: Around 3,500 people had been at the event. Witnesses say several shots were fired from within a large group of people at around 3 a.m. as the party was about to finish. Many mistook the noise for fireworks. Switzerland has one of the highest rates of gun ownership in Europe, although violent shootings are rare and tighter controls have recently been brought in.
3: World news from the BBC. Zambian police have charged the main opposition candidate in this month's disputed presidential election with treason. Brian Mundubile was charged alongside his running mate and 16 others. Mr. Mundubile has rejected government accusations that his party was plotting insurrection. Treason in Zambia carries a potential life sentence. The Polish Foreign Minister Radek Sikorski says he's confident that by the end of the decade, NATO will be so military strong that President Putin would be reluctant to attack. Mr. Sikorski told the BBC that Poland was close to spending 5% of GDP on defence and was in a strong deterrent position of its own. He said a surprise attack was unlikely, but warned that Russia had conducted low-level conflict for years.
9: You had your assassinations in Britain, Litvinenko, Skripals, an attack on the then prime minister's property, disinformation, obviously, and espionage. In Poland, they tried to blow up a moving train.

0: high escarpment, which failed only through incompetence. We've had arsons, and we have had incursions of both drones and cruise missiles.
1: The Dutch Football Association says it plans to host an international summit in Amsterdam to discuss a complete overhaul of football's world governing body, FIFA. It says it has lost confidence in the FIFA president, Gianni Infantino, and wants him to be replaced as part of sweeping reforms. Mr. Infantino, who is seeking re-election next year, has faced scrutiny over his aborted plans to sell a stake in FIFA events to private investors. NASA's launched a new space telescope to map the universe in unprecedented detail. It's named after NASA's first chief astronomer, Nancy Grace Roman. The Roman telescope has a field of view of 100 times greater than the Hubble telescope. BBC News.
2: Nazi warships, woolly mammoth remains, and stones carved with the words, "If you read me, then weep." All watery secrets that had been submerged until the Danube River was struck by a terrible drought. Water levels have plunged so low that it's shaken the power supply, economics, and even trade of Eastern Europe. But this isn't just a story about one river. It's a warning from a warming world where climate change is expected to intensify droughts across some regions, leaving us with much less water than we've come to rely on. So, how can we cope? That's our climate question. From the BBC World Service, I'm Greer Jackson. To answer that question, we have Dr. Vidisha Samarasekara from the International Water Management Institute, an NGO based out of Sri Lanka. Welcome to the show.
3: Thank you.
2: And Dr. Ian Staffel, Associate Professor in Sustainable Energy at Imperial College London. Hello.
4: Hi.
2: Vidisha, you've travelled all over the world seeing various projects to help people overcome drought. What's been one of your favourites?
3: Sure. So a standout example would be Egypt, which is part of the Al Maruna project. It was an area that had been abandoned for many, many, many years. It was previously a productive environment. An agricultural community was thriving from that land. But due to issues of salinization, so salty soils, abandoned soils, people had moved out. The whole area had been almost like forgotten. We were able to use machinery to flatten the land, but also to include solar irrigation, planting solar panels onto the land. And then we also thought of the next stage, once the land was productive and yielding produce, what would that look like? What would that look like in terms of who we would involve? We found that women in particular, where they had previously been very actively involved in farming in that area, had slowly had completely retreated from farming. And the reasons for this were really very simple. They didn't have safe spaces to come together, to use bathroom facilities, to come together as a cooperative and have, you know, it's burning hot sun in that area, shaded areas where they could harvest the produce. Many of them were very interested in pickling and other post-produce activities, agribusiness related. And we provided that. And 4 years down, we've got a flourishing community.
2: And the solar irrigation, that's literally using solar power to pump water up from the Nile or a canal onto the fields,
3: yes,
2: right?
3: And we do it, so pumping up the water, but also looking at how we use that water much more efficiently. Also looking at times by which communities can water their land. It's much more managed, whereas before it was never that case.
2: Did you get to try some of the food they grow?
3: I did. I was actually there when they were harvesting the corn, but also the artichokes, purple artichokes. And like I said, it's a simple thing. But when you provide basic items for people to do what they need to do, and in this case, farm their lands, the change is completely, it's transformational. What we saw in Egypt was a situation where people were at the beginning were very disgruntled. There was a lot of conflict also in the community, to one which is thriving. And now this is an example that's being cited at the national level in Egypt.
2: Ian?
4: The story you just gave about the solar irrigation makes me think of the fact that these large solar farms, when put in very dry areas, can actually transform the environment.

0: themselves. So they can collect condensation, and because they give some shade to plants that are growing, you get a lot more growth there. So you can actually transform an ecosystem and start to make it thrive, which then, of course, makes it a bit more drought resilient.
1: Oh, fascinating. Well, it's great to start with so many interesting solutions, and I'm sure we're going to be hearing many more of them later on in the programme. Now, we started the programme talking about Europe, and of course, droughts are natural, but climate change is making some forms of drought much more intense. Scientists have looked at what's happening in Europe, and they have found that climate change has made it worse. I really want to talk about the power sector and what's happened there, because it's really interesting. Let's talk about nuclear first. How is that coped with the drought?
0: Yeah, there's been lots of attention on nuclear reactors because, you know, these are big pieces of infrastructure and you want to be running your nuclear power stations for as long as possible. You want to keep them up and online for months on end. So when there's a problem and you need to shut one of these things down, it's very difficult and it's sort of a weeks long process to get it back up and running again. And the problem, you might not think, you know, nuclear power, it doesn't...
1: I was going to say, what's it got to do with water?
0: Yeah, it doesn't need water as a fuel, but you need water to cool it. So most of the world's power stations, coal, gas, oil and nuclear, they all run on steam. So they're converting water into steam to generate the electricity. And then you need something to cool that steam back down to water for it to carry on running. So it's a bit like the radiator on your car's engine. And if you can't cool the car's engine, it's going to overheat.
1: Right.
0: And if there's one thing you don't want a nuclear reactor to do, it's overheat.
1: But that's also true of fossil fuel powered stations, coal, oil and gas. You don't want them to overheat as well.
0: Absolutely. So yeah, all of these technologies suffer when you're in drought conditions if they're relying on rivers for cooling. So, for example, in the UK, a lot of the nuclear reactors are cooled with seawater, so they don't really have a problem with this. But in France, in Romania, a lot of the nuclear reactors are inland, so they're cooled by rivers. And the two problems you get during a drought is there's less flow in the river, so you've got less water coming in that's able to cool it, and that water's warmer, so it's got less power for cooling, and then you're trying to discharge water back into the river that's going to be relatively hot.
1: Right, so we're talking about fish being cooked.
0: Exactly, yeah, mm-hmm. So there's environmental limits on what you can do. So the difference with the fossil fuels is it's very easy to turn down the output from a gas power station or a coal one. You can just run them at a lower output. With a nuclear reactor, those reactions are happening regardless of what you want to do. Right. So it's all or nothing.
1: Okay.
0: And so in France, we saw, I think it was 6 reactors had to turn off because they were breaching their thermal limits. So France lost, I think it was about 20% of its nuclear fleet.
1: Right.
0: Is even more extreme in Romania. So there, they lost the entire fleet of the country.
1: Wow.
0: And this is despite the Romanian Navy trying to blow up parts of the River Danube.
1: I mean, that was staggering. I watched the footage. What were they doing, exploding up bits of the river?
0: Yeah, so they were trying to redirect more water from the river into the power station so that they could maximise the amount that they were cooling. And even that wasn't enough. So in the end, they had to shut down.
1: Blimey. And so that means what? Higher electricity prices? No electricity?
0: Well, for a country like Romania or France, you know, these are reasonably rich countries and they're very well connected. So they've got a diverse infrastructure. They've got sources of backup. Or they're well connected to their neighbours so they can get power from neighbouring countries. But if you look at other parts of the world, it can be a much more grave situation. Instead of prices rising, you simply get blackouts.
1: Right.
0: So a few years back, there was a very bad drought in Zimbabwe because Zimbabweans get a lot of their electricity from hydro from one of the big lakes. You ended up at the peak of the crisis. There was 20 hours a day with no electricity for households.
1: Gosh.
0: And then try and imagine how do you live your life? How do schools...
1: How do you keep your food cool?
0: Yeah. How do schools operate? Industries start to have to shut down. So it harms people's health, their livelihoods, the economy suffers.
1: What are some of those solutions so that you don't have to revert to the emergency, Ian?
0: So, I mean, Kenya's a really good example here because they were hit by a drought many years ago. And at the time, 2/3 of their electricity was coming from hydropower. And they have diversified down, I think it's now down at about 1/3, because they're getting lots of electricity from geothermal, so extracting heat from the core of the earth. They're doing lots of wind power as well. But that

0: been a sort of 10 or 15 year process to develop all of these projects, build lots of infrastructure. And geothermal works in some places better than in others. So it has to be different solutions for different places.
1: We've touched on hydropower a couple of times there, and the you can imagine how a drought might impact, you know, how we produce hydropower. Does that mean, Vidisha, that we should just turn away from hydropower full stop?
2: No, I don't think that that's a solution at all. But what we could do is put a little bit more attention to sustainable hydropower and how we plan and design hydropower plants and how we run them, how the infrastructure is fit for purpose over a longer duration. Are we really making the infrastructure climate risk resilient and to ensure what we're investing in is fit for purpose for future generations?
1: How do we do that? How do we make sure hydropower is more resilient?
2: Combination. I mean, you've got the engineering aspects around building the infrastructure that's resilient, that's climate proofed, etc. You've also got the siting of your hydropower plants where it is actually sustainable to draw from hydropower. You know, we can look at water storage as well and ensuring that sediment deposits are not going into water storage structures. And there's been a lot of interesting work around that area.
1: A reminder that you're listening to The Climate Question from the BBC World Service. I'm Greg Jackson. This week, we're asking, how can we cope with less water? I'm joined by Dr. Vidisha Samarasekera from the International Water Management Institute and Dr. Ian Staffel, Associate Professor in Sustainable Energy at Imperial College London. One thing that's very striking to me from what both of you said is that the infrastructure that we did build in the last century is no longer fit for purpose in this century. And I just wonder whether we've made the mistake as seeing water as an environmental problem rather than a critical piece of infrastructure of our daily lives, Ian.
0: Yeah, I think we've just thought it's always there. It's something that we can exploit for the benefit of humanity. And so rather than working with nature, we're sort of exploiting nature for our own purposes. It can also be reduced snow melt. So you're seeing it comes out in the form of ski resorts are no longer able to operate because they don't have enough snow. But also a lot of these mountainous hydro schemes are seeing much less fall because it simply doesn't have the snow anymore.
1: So
0: I think there is an element of the goalposts have shifted and they're shifting very fast because of climate change. Also, building in more resilience adds cost. So there's an issue of how short-sighted is your thinking. The Victorian engineers who built the sewage system under London that sort of has lasted for over 100 years massively over-engineered things. And we're not willing to do that anymore because everything has to be cost-effective and proportionate. But that, I think, needs to go backwards a little bit and build in these bigger engineering tolerances, these bigger buffers that will allow things to continue working under conditions that are not just sort of a 1 in 20 year, but they could work in a 1 in 100 or 1 in 500 year event, because those are the kinds of events that we're actually seeing a lot more frequently than you would have thought.
1: Vidisha, you're nodding.
2: I am, because all of what my dear friend Ian is saying resonates. I think what is important also for us to understand the vulnerabilities that are also at play, right? Look at this summer in the United Kingdom. We are in a drought. Luckily, in this country, we are able to, people are not so vulnerable and at risk, but that nevertheless, that doesn't underestimate what farmers are having to deal with here. And then if you take that and you look at the context in the Horn of Africa, sub-Saharan Africa, and you look at drought situations there and how they play out, where you've got underlying poverty, conflicts, right, situations of war, which can be add a drought to that situation, and it's a volatile situation, people moving out, and where they're going, also that creates another set level of risk for them because they're moving into areas where they're then again having to compete again with natural resources which are in short supply. So in Jordan, we work in a wadi. A wadi is a riverbed, an underground riverbed. There was a canal running through farming land with communities all around. The infrastructure had broken down and it hadn't been maintained. So we looked at canal

0: rehabilitation, tree planting, reforestation, introducing areas of land that could be irrigated with water use efficiency at the forefront. We looked at having a community on board to manage the way water was shared and distributed. We saw within 2 years of the capital costs, a rate of return, which was almost 100% was recovered. We saw flourishing communities, the early fig that had been lost for many, many, many years coming back. We saw species of snails in the water systems, which indicated a very high level of water quality. And we saw overwhelming support within the farming community of wanting to sustain that system now it had been rebuilt.
1: Right.
0: People were actually able to commit money from the farming activities to contribute back to operations and maintenance. So it was self-sustaining, which is what you want when you design a project.
1: And I think I read that something like 30% of the water was being lost from the canal initially, from all the cracks it was seeping out.
0: Yep.
1: And so by fixing the canal, but also by planting the trees all the way around it, you shaded it, you got less evaporation, you managed to reduce that loss to 0%.
0: Zero, but also we have revived the that area, the land.
1: I just think that's amazing. I didn't know you could get to 0% water loss. It was really striking to me. And fig jam, I hear, as well. Yes. Big business in fig
0: business.
1: So what is drought doing to food prices, Ian?
2: This comes back to the point you had about conflict. I think it's all well and good to be coming onto the world stage and the politicians to agree to be collegiate and come together. But as soon as there's some kind of difficulty at home, those politicians have to come back and then justify to their people rice prices are going up 10 or 20% or sugar prices or wheat prices. Because we're going into what looks to be the biggest El Nino of anyone's living memory, you're talking about the potential for some heavy

0: far as the Americans are concerned. I mean, if I had to encompass everything as far as, you know, recent results and how everyone's feeling physically, mentally, who's performed on the big stage. I know Fritz got to the finals here, but I feel like I'm edging a little bit more towards Shelton for some reason. He obviously has performed here very well in the past. He's coming off another major title, the Masters 1000 in Canada. And he loves this spotlight, and I just think he feeds off of it. So I feel like if I had to choose one, I feel like he'd be the one I'd probably back a little bit.
1: And Jill, finally to you before we let you go, looking at the women's draw, I mean, the world top 10 is so strong. Every player either holding a Grand Slam or a WTA 1000 title. Is it more difficult to call than ever this year?
0: I think it always has been. I mean, this year, this tournament in particular, you're looking at four women that could end number one in the world after this tournament is finished. So that just shows you how much depth, how close everybody is together. Obviously, a good group of Americans on the women's side as well. But I mean, all the women have been speaking about, it is so difficult. Everyone is so close. And just like the men, a very, very good opportunity for so many of these women to do well. I mean, we have three different slam champions this year, so we could have another one. Who knows?
1: Jill, thank you very much. Great to speak to you. Jill Krobas, their former WTA Tour player. This is Sports World on the BBC World Service. We're looking at some of the big stories at the US Open. Correspondent Russell Fuller will stay with us, as will seven-time Grand Slam doubles champion Jamie Murray. And one of the highlights of the opening day sees the 24-time major champion Novak Djokovic open his campaign. He's taking on a player from Argentina, Mariano Nivone. Remarkably, this will be Djokovic's 20th appearance at Flushing Meadows since making his debut there in 2005.
2: Very proud of that. Obviously, you know, longevity was always one of the goals when I was younger, you know, trying to have long career, trying to have more shots at Grand Slams and stay healthy long enough so that I can, you know, perform for as many years as possible. So it's great to know that I'm back at Slams 20 years in a row. I've seen it somewhere. There's like 3-4 of us that played, I think, back in 2006. I think it was Wawrinka, Monfils, could be, and Cilic. So it's nice to kind of turn back the time. And I actually think that I played in my first US Open against Monfils, a five-setter. And here we are, you know, 20 years later, we're both still grinding and representing the older generation.
1: It is remarkable, Jamie, to see him still competing at such a high level at his age 39. What impresses you the most, the physical aspect of it or the mental aspect of it, to be able to stay at the top level this long?
3: I think both. I think the mental aspect of it, maybe more just in terms of his desire to still get out there and compete, and but also is like doing the work, you know, away from like stepping out onto Arthur Ashe Stadium. That's kind of the fun part, but still, you know, having to do all the training, the gym work, the physio work, all that stuff to keep going after so many years is so impressive. And you know, I think a lot of people ask why he's still doing it, but he obviously loves the game, he loves competing, he loves the buzz of being out there and playing in these big stadiums. And you know, he might be fancying his chances this week. One last slam.
1: That would be incredible. What do you think keeps him going, Russell? Is that chance to get the outright record of slams? Is that the big motivation for him?
4: I think he certainly uses that as a motivation. I've maintained for a while that he is not going to feel unfulfilled if he retires without winning a 25th Grand Slam title. But yes, certainly that drives him on. There are other statistics which he may or may not be aware of. For example, if he reaches the semi-finals here, he'll have 100 wins at the US Open and will be the first player in history to have 100 singles wins at all the Grand Slams. These mean a lot to him, but he does still believe he can win a title or he wouldn't be out there. And he has been phenomenally consistent in the Grand Slams. He's reached 6 of the last 7 Grand Slam semi-finals and was asked after losing at Wimbledon whether that's enough for him. And he did say this is something he struggles with, because for most players, irrespective of their age, that is an outstanding result. But for him, it's almost a curse that it's not quite good enough, because he's used to being in the final and winning these titles.
1: We love those records in the media, don't we, Russell? Do you think he knows about those records you mentioned?
3: I, th-

0: think he knows about them.
1: Do you really? Does he know all the numbers, all the stats?
0: Yeah, I think he's on that stuff. There was a good run at Wimbledon as well, because he was maybe going to overtake Federer for amount of wins too, which he did. Yeah, I think he's on top of that stuff. I mean, they're crazy stats, and people talk about them enough that he'll be on it. And again, like, that's motivating for him to kind of, you know, there's been so much goat chat over the last few years, and, you know, really in terms of numbers, he is the best. But, you know, the more records that he breaks, it kind of puts that argument to bed.
1: So what chance are we giving him then? We've mentioned that, you know, that it's open this year because of various factors. Russell, what chance that he goes all the way?
2: Well, I think you've always got to give him a chance. I would genuinely be surprised if he wins the title, and it would be the most extraordinary story if he can win in the heat and humidity of New York at the age of 39. But he's in the draw. He always prepares impeccably. Not aware he's got any injury problems, although there is a concern about the heat and humidity, and he revealed when he lost his only warm-up match in Cincinnati that he does have his underlying health condition, which means he struggles more in the extreme heat. And the next few days certainly sound like they're going to get quite humid. But, I hope he plays until he's 50, personally, because the sport will not quite be the same without him. He is the figurehead of the men's game. And when there's a Novak Djokovic media conference and a Novak Djokovic Grand Slam match, it is a really, really big deal.
1: Russell, Jamie, thank you so much. That was our correspondent Russell Fuller and the 7-time Grand Slam doubles champion Jamie Murray. Updates every day on BBC World Service on our Sport Today shows. That's at 18:30 GMT every weekday. Plus, of course, the usual coverage on the BBC Sport website. Let's head to Stamford Bridge, because Rob Nothman and I were talking up Chelsea, how impressed we were, but Brighton are getting back into this, Rob.
3: They definitely are. It's Chelsea 3, Brighton 2 now, and Brighton have pulled a goal back here with an own goal by João Pedro, who deflected in a cross from Pascal Gross. And Brighton have had over 73% possession in this match. Chelsea have been content to let them have a lot of the ball and try and catch them on the break, and have looked good going forward. But there have been one or two signs of them not looking terribly secure at the back. And Brighton are pushing hard. We have 20 minutes left here at Stamford Bridge, and it's Chelsea 3, Brighton 2.
1: They're in for an exciting finish there. What about Elland Road? Maz Faruqi is there. Are Leeds showing signs of getting back into this, Maz?
4: They're trying hard, and Daniel Farke's making more changes. John Dan James has just come on, Lucas Nemecha as well. Al Tanaka came on earlier in the second half as well. But it's just not really making a difference, and the noises of frustration from the home fans are building. They did have their best chance a couple of minutes ago, the home side. It came at the end of a counter-attacking move and a strike at the end of it from James Justin that was just put wide of the left post for a corner. So they have showed a little bit more promise, but Brentford still leading by a goal to nil.
1: Thank you very much, Maz. Meanwhile, Sunderland have just scored at the Stadium of Light against Fulham. We will be there very shortly. Charlie Slater will bring us the latest. He was complaining that there wasn't too much going on in that game. Well, he's finally got a goal. We'll join him shortly to get all the details. But let's talk cricket now. It's day 4 of the second test between England and Pakistan at Lord's, with England looking to wrap up a series win. Eleanor Oldroyd is there. Are England getting closer, Ellie?
5: Well, then they're being sort of defied by Pakistan, really, which sounds a bit disrespectful to Pakistan, but it's a massive target for them, 389 to win. And they were 14 for 3 at one point. So 108 for 3 is a considerable recovery, with Saud Shakil on 63 and Shaan Masood on 24. But England looked absolutely irresistible in the morning session, with Ollie Robinson taking Azan Awais for 6 and Abdullah Shafiq for a duck within 4 balls, and then Baba Azam being caught off the bowling of Jofra Archer, a really vicious bouncer. He was out for 6, and at that stage you thought, well, Pakistan really have got no hope of even getting through to tea, let alone taking it to a fifth day. But as time goes on, you think maybe they have given themselves a little bit of hope, maybe not of winning the game. That would probably be beyond them, you'd have thought, but still restoring a little bit of pride. But England, firm favourites still to win this test match and take the series.
1: Thank you very much, Shelley. Yeah, good to see a bit of resistance from Pakistan.

0: Pakistan have been heavily criticised over the last few days for their performances. So, Charlie Slater, you were complaining not much was going on at your game at the Stadium of Light. Finally, some drama for you. Well,
1: then Wilson Isidore came off of the Sunderland substitutes bench, and chances have happened since. It's Sunderland 1, Fulham 0. 4 or 5 minutes ago, Isidore misses a sitter. He hits the post when a ball comes into him, one-on-one from the left-hand side. First-time finish off the upright. From the opposite flank a few moments later, this time down the right, Diarra plays the ball into the box. Isidore's there again, and he makes no mistake this time. With 13 minutes left, it's Sunderland 1, Fulham 0.
0: Charlie, you've been impressed by Sunderland today. It was a tough start to the season for them, following up that amazing campaign last season. Are you seeing the signs, though, that they could be as successful as last season?
1: To be honest with you, no. In the first half, I wasn't impressed by them at all, and that was because they had more of the ball, which just simply doesn't suit them. But in this second half, as Fulham have come into the game more and Sunderland have surrendered possession and probably territorial advantage and become more of a counter-puncher in this game, they've looked far more dangerous. They had 56% of the ball in the first half, but in the second half, now for the entire game, they've got just 48% of it. So it shows how much more of the ball that Fulham have enjoyed, and that has suited Sunderland to the ground.
0: Meanwhile, there's been a goal at Stamford Bridge. Rob Nothman.
2: And Chelsea now lead Brighton by 4-2. Cole Palmer wasn't part of the England World Cup squad in the summer, but he's back to his best here. Running forward, a lovely curling shot low into Bart Verbruggen's bottom corner. Chelsea have re-established that cushion. They lead Brighton by 4-2. There are 15 minutes left.
0: That sounds like a brilliant match. We'll have reaction coming up in about 25 minutes' time to that game. But let's start the build-up to our commentary match now on Sports World. Can Manchester United get their first win of the season against newly promoted Ipswich Town? On my Sports World team today, our football reporter Manny Jasmi and a former Canada goalkeeper who made over 250 league appearances for Ipswich, as well as playing for Chelsea and West Ham, it's Craig Forrest. Hello to you, Craig. Thanks so much for joining us.
3: Oh, my pleasure. Thanks for having me.
0: We'll get into today's commentary match in a moment, but as someone who spent so long at Ipswich, I think it was 12 years, you must have been absolutely thrilled that they bounced straight back, that they're back in the top flight after that one season back in the Championship in the last campaign.
3: Yeah, you know, it is a tough league to stay in, obviously, and they struggled. And you see this with a lot of clubs yo-yoing back and forth, but this time around, I mean, after they got promoted, you looked at the squad and you're probably thinking that it's probably not solid enough to survive in the Premier League. And yet the club has gone on this revolution, really, that has been just brilliant as far as picking up a number of really classy players, international players, and spent, I believe it's the record for promoted teams spending money, almost $200 million. So they're going to have a real go at it, and they have the quality to do so, but it's going to take some time, obviously, for them to settle in. But they got off to a terrific start. They're, you know, won their last six games, scoring goals and feeling really confident with that first Premier League win against Sunderland. And then going into this Manchester United game, they must be pretty buoyed by that confidence. And Man United, on the other hand, you know, they're coming off a difficult loss in the first game against Hull, who have started the season off brilliantly well with two wins. So I expect a really interesting match. It'll be something to watch. And obviously for Ipswich, some of them are still settling in and finding the fitness as well.
0: You make a great point about the fact that Ipswich are really going for it. We're going to go through some of their signings a bit later on, Manny, but they've gone for it. Hull City have made a great start as well, winning their first two matches. Nobody expected that. I know Coventry haven't started brilliantly with two defeats, but for neutrals, it's good, isn't it, Manny? I mean, I'm more of a football romantic than you, but it's good, isn't it, seeing the teams promoted for the Championship, giving it a go and really being ambitious and standing a chance of staying up again this season?
4: Well, they've only had two games.
0: Oh, so, God, I knew you were going to say that. Come on. That's a great start from Hull City. Come on.
4: Well, I'd be disappointed if Hull don't qualify for the Champions League after winning 2 out of 2. Yeah, it's a good start. I mean, you know, two seasons, the three teams who went down were absolutely hopeless. They were feeble, and Ipswich were one of those. So, you know, it's great for Hull to get two wins. I mean, if Ipswich get two wins, then that really would be something, because they'd beat Man United later at Old Trafford. Yeah, I mean,

0: I think it's quite primordial at the moment in the Premier League, with a lot of teams who have players who are not at the same stage of fitness or readiness. So for the promoted clubs who, you know, probably haven't had too many players at the World Cup, it's a great opportunity to cash in while the rest of the league catches up.
1: This is what Manny's like, Craig. I'll warn you. I'm more positive side of life. Manny's more, you know, Manny's more glass half empty. But we'll stay there, Craig. We'll get more into Ipswich Town. I'm looking forward to hearing more about your time at the club as well. But our commentary game comes from Old Trafford. Manchester United taking on Ipswich. And let's talk to our commentary team for the first time. Mike Maignet is there for us, as is the former Leeds, Tottenham and England goalkeeper Paul Robinson. And Mike, first of all, great to speak to you again. Let's get the team news.
2: Yes, John, from a grey Old Trafford. Oh, the rain has subsided, which is good news. It was that fine yet heavy drizzle as you were coming into the ground, as the fans still warm that time of year where they can display their club colours. So plenty of red on display. A Manchester United fan in front of me displaying Carrick 16 on his back for the former player of Manchester United, who is now their manager and has picked one of his former teammates to come back into the fold as one of four changes for Manchester United. Marcus Rashford starts at Old Trafford in the red of United for the first time since December 2024. The other three coming in, Dalot, Martinez and Manu, Mazraoui, Heaven, Andre Santos and Dorgu all to the bench. So Sonny Lammens is in goal. Dalot, Maguire, Martinez and Shaw the back four. Tielemans and Kobbie Mainoo, who is favoured to start under Michael Carrick, returns to the starting 11 in that holding midfield role. And Bumo, Fernandes, Rashford behind Cunha up front. As for Ipswich, they make plenty of changes from their League Cup win over Leicester in midweek, nine in total. It is the same side that beat Sunderland 2-1 on the opening day last weekend. So Sherpin is in goal. O'Shea, Diop, Greaves and Davis is a back four. Same formation as Manchester United, you suspect. Nunez and Lukic in the holding roles. Fatuo and Siso and Maeda alongside debut scorer from last weekend, Emerson, up front.
1: So Paul Robinson is alongside you. Paul, I know it's early days, as Manny was reminding me, but were you shocked last weekend just how poor Manchester United were at the start of the season?
3: Yeah, I think people were shocked by the performance and the application of the Manchester United players. I think that's what they've been criticised for in the opening game. But we're all very guilty of getting overexcited this early on in the season. I mean, we're one game into a season, and I completely understand that the points are worth exactly the same at the early part of the season as they are at the end. But I think for Manchester United, you can liken that to a cup upset, if you like. But I think the worrying thing for Michael Carrick was the level of performance that he got from his players. I don't think that's something that will last through the season. I think we saw the way that Manchester United finished last season under Michael Carrick. And I would expect that he will get a reaction from his players today. That type of conversation that we've had about Manchester United this week on the back of the Hull City defeat, I think we should be having this week should they not get a result today.
1: Paul, stay there. You might like this news from Ellen Road as a former Leeds United player. Maz Faruqi.
4: Yeah, Leeds have the equaliser here. They've been pushing for it in the second half, and it's come from Dominic Calvert-Lewin. Really nice work from Nemecha down the right-hand side for Leeds. The cross to Calvert-Lewin was a simple finish for him, a couple of yards out, left-footed, to a roar from the home fans, who obviously have been calling for these kind of quick movement from Leeds that has finally brought them the equaliser. We've got 9 minutes plus stoppage time to play, and it is now Leeds 1, Brentford 1.
1: Paul Robinson is still with us from Old Trafford. One more question to you, Paul, about Manchester United. Marcus Rashford on the left-hand side of the attack for Manchester United today. How big an opportunity is this for him to win? The Manchester United fans support him. I was going to say win back the support, but to get back in the good books with the majority of the Manchester United fans about the way it ended last time before he went on that loan spell to Barcelona.
3: Yeah, first of all, never apologise for interrupting me when you're going to tell us that the Leeds United have scored.
1: I thought you'd like that.
3: Feel free to do that again, please. But for Marcus Rashford coming back into the side, I just think it's a win-win for both parties. I think when you look at Marcus Rashford last season at Barcelona, you look at his stats. I mean, he scored 14 goals with 15 assists, 5 goals in the Champions League. And a manager like Michael Carrick, I think, can harness Marcus Rashford and get the best out of him. And I think that would, you know, it benefits both. I think Michael Carrick, having a player of Marcus's quality at his disposal, to replace him in today's market with the inflated prices, what teams are paying for players, if Marcus Rashford was to leave Manchester United, they would have to pay an extortionate fee to get a player of similar quality. If he is to be here, and I think

0: would just, it just really works. And I think Michael's the type of manager that can manage him off the field as well as on the field. And a fully fit, firing Marcus Rashford is only going to be beneficial for Manchester United. It's his club. You know, he's here as a kid. He's grown up. And the club means a lot to him. And I think if you channel his talent in the right areas and look after him the right way off the field, I just think it's a relationship that could flourish. And I think the Manchester United fans will be happy to see him playing today, because he came off the bench last week against Hull City in what was a difficult time. He still created four chances. There was only Morgan Rodgers in the Premier League that created more chances in the whole of match day one last week. So he's definitely an asset if he's in the right frame of mind.
1: Thanks, Paul, and thanks to Mike as well. Looking forward to joining you later for full commentary. Manchester United against Ipswich Town. Craig Forrest, former Ipswich keeper, and our football reporter Manny Jasmi are still with me to continue the build-up. Craig, I talked to ex-players from Ipswich, and they still talk so fondly about the club. There's a real connection between Ipswich and former players. What was so special about the club for you? What did you enjoy about it the most?
2: Well, from my point of view, I went over to England in 1984, so it shows you my age, as a 16-year-old. Wow. So for me, it was always my home. It was my umbilical cord, if you like, in a very safe area. You're sort of stuck out there in East Anglia. Everything seems to long distance, except for maybe London, an hour away. But it's a special place that has had some amazing success for a club of its size. They punch way above their weight, and there's just something about it. We talk about family clubs, so I would certainly think that Ipswich would be in that category. And it was a wonderful place. I spent 13 years there, and well, actually, I spent about 18 years, because even when I went to West Ham for 5 years, I still stayed in the Ipswich area and traveled back and forth from London, which probably in retrospect, I probably should have moved a little bit closer, because that was a bit of a drive. But I was with Richard Hall at the time, who was bought by West Ham from Southampton. So he ended up staying at Ipswich and we drove down together. So that was fun on that aspect. But from a club standpoint, it was nothing better. It was a really special place. And I would have played my entire career there, as it happens. I was lucky enough to move to the East End of London with West Ham. And that was an experience that I really enjoyed. And it's such a different club, a different vibe. The end of London was a special place in its own, but just so different from a country tractor boy type of area of Ipswich. But everybody in Ipswich is just, they're just all in with this club, and they have been, and they're well supported. And like I said, they punch above their weight for really decades.
1: Yeah, it's used a lot, that term family club. You do get that feeling whenever I go to Portman Road. You do get that feeling of the connection between the fans, the players, ex-players, a lot of the legends you can see at the games. You have some history as well, Craig, with Manchester United, good and bad. We'll get to the bad in a moment, but I want to start with the positives. Again, I'm stressing, you know, I'm a positive person here. September 1994, 3-2 win at Portman Road against the then defending Premier League champions, I believe. Had the likes of Eric Cantona, Ryan Giggs, Roy Keane in the lineup. What do you remember about that day, beating the mighty Manchester United that day?
2: Well, it's always special when you have big clubs come to the ground, obviously. And when, you know, the likes of Liverpool or Manchester United come, it's a special vibe. It's got an incredible atmosphere with the away supporters and all that. So we were obviously, you know, trying to, you know, bite as hard as we could in the Premier League. And it was always difficult for us. But I remember that day well. We got off to a really good start. Paul Mason, I believe, made it 2-0. I think it was 2-0 at halftime. And then in the second half, we were under the cosh, a lot of pressure of Cantona. And then I think Scholes was his very first goal he ever scored for Manchester United. I think it made it 2-2. And then we thought, oh boy, there's still a bit of time left here. We're under a lot of pressure. And then I think it was Steve Sedgley who picked up a goal in the last 10 minutes, and we hung on for a 3-2 win, which I believe is Ipswich's last win against Manchester United. Since then, I think we've had 7 appearances without beating United. So it's been a while, and maybe today's the day.
1: So that is the good, Craig. Unfortunately, though, we have to talk about this piece of Premier League history.
3: Ince is in there. Here's Cole with his back to goal. It didn't make any difference. Into the net, off the woodwork. Doesn't matter how they end up in there. It's United's 9th. It's Cole's 5th. It's an absolute rout.

0: And Ipswich must just wish the game would end.
1: So 4th of March, 1995. Finish Manchester United 9, Ipswich Town 0. It's still the joint record loss in the Premier League. An iconic match. I apologise for this, Craig, but you're smiling, which I like. You're taking this in a good way. What memories does that conjure up? Or is it a game that you guys try to forget?
2: Well, I mean, there's a lot about that game, obviously. It still hold the record or tied for the record, so that's always nice. I know over the years, when there's games going on and there could be somebody's up 4 or 5 nil at halftime or something like that, I always get text messages and, hey, guess what, you know, something, your record could be broken. It could be broken. So we get this, I get this constantly. So it's something now that it's just kind of fun playing with. But we're up against that United side. We're not only chasing for the title, but also on goal differential with Blackburn, we're really tight. So in cases like this, usually when you're 4, 5, 6 up, teams are going to play it out. They don't want to pick up injuries. They're just going to, you know, get on with the game and not worry about pumping in more goals. But Alex Ferguson had them going, and they wanted them to score as many as possible because it could have actually come down to goal differential at the end of the day. So that was that. We had a managerial change pretty soon, or pretty, pretty close around that as well, when George Burley took over from John Lyle. And John Lyle was a fantastic manager, but George Burley, the team talk, I remember it, that he said, they won't expect us to attack, was the team talk. So yeah, that was absolutely true. They didn't expect us to attack. And I think they pumped about 3 or 4 in before we knew it. And then second half, we should have just bunkered in and made it difficult to score. We were never going to get back into that match. And it was a tough season for us. And the goals just kept coming. And yeah, the commentary on that day when Scholes, I remember that goal as well. He a little back flick past me. I don't know what number that was, maybe 7 or 8. And then, you know, it was a case of, yeah, we couldn't wait for the game to be over. But I did lose track of the score line. And when I was walking off the pitch with my head in my hands, I thought it was 10. So wow. From that standpoint, I did do the press conference. I decided I was going to face up to it because there's no point in hiding it and getting away from that. And goalkeepers, obviously, in this case like that, are always going to be questioned. So I went to the press conference and basically said that I was actually somewhat delighted that it wasn't 10 and it was only 9.
3: There's a guy called Ray Spiller who in the 90s was the Football Association statistician. And in those days, nobody really cared about stats and data. Nobody knew anything about players' backgrounds. So everything was down to him. And at the start of the season, he put £100 on a Premier League player scoring 5 goals in a game, which Andy Cole did in that game. But one of Andy Cole's goals was suspect. And so after the game, you know, on the Monday, someone from the Football Association contacted Ray Spiller and they said, what do you think? Do you think we should give him 4 goals or 5? And Ray Spiller was thinking, if it's 5, I get £6,500. So he said, yeah, I think it's probably 5. That was definitely a goal.
1: Do you remember that goal? Was it Andy Cole's goal, Craig? Do you remember it?
2: I remember the goal you're talking about, probably the one where I came out of the box and Graham Pohl was the referee that day, gave handball. I remember how excited Graham Pohl was about it. I had no problem with the referees in my whole career. I thought they were fantastic in England. I thought they were fair right down to the bone. But that particular game, I thought Graham Pohl was getting a little carried away. And other than taking his shirt off and running at the sideline, the rest of the night. So anyway, he calls me for a handball. And then he called me back to book me. Like, he shouts at me and he's going to book me for a handball outside the box. And while he's doing that, they play a little short one, and then it was clipped into the net. And I can't remember that was Andy Cole, but or not. But certainly, I remember the goals that he banged in. Most of them were on rebounds. It was shot, save. You know, then he was in the right place at the right time, and had the game of his life. So a game that is very memorable for him. I have bumped into him before, of all places, in Barbados years ago, and had a picture taken with him. I thought I might as well have a picture taken with him. Made my life a misery for 25 years.

0: Craig, you've taken this very well. It's been great to talk about those times. I have to say, that Manchester United team, when you look at it on paper as well, absolutely frightening. Right, full time at the Stadium of Light. Charlie Slater.
1: Where it's finished, Sunderland 1, Fulham 0. They are up and running for the season. For a good while in this game, it looked like that wouldn't happen. But as Fulham enjoyed more of the ball in the second half, Sunderland looked more of a threat as a counter-puncher. Wilson Isidore was their haymaker off the bench to first hit the post and then score the winner, slotting home from a Diarra cross from the right wing with 15 minutes remaining. A first 3 points for Sunderland, while Fulham's foray for a first three continues. It's finished Sunderland 1, Fulham 0.
0: Thank you very much, Charlie. Still playing Leeds United against Brentford. That's 1-1. And still playing at Stamford Bridge, Chelsea 4, Brighton 2. So Craig Forrest is with me, the former Canada and Ipswich goalkeeper. And our football reporter, Manny Jasmi, is here as well. We talked about the past. Let's head to the present day then. Ipswich hoping to avoid what happened when they were last promoted to the Premier League. They went straight back down. But Craig mentioned it earlier, Manny. Ipswich have had a really busy summer transfer window. And I'm impressed by some of these names. Take us through some of the deals that they've made.
2: Yeah, they spent more than $200 million on 13 new players. Ezequiel Palacios from Bayer Leverkusen is the latest one. And when River Plate won the Copa Libertadores 8 years ago with Palacios in the team, if someone had told me he'd end up playing for Ipswich Town one day, I would have definitely taken on that bet. But Julio Enciso has returned to the club where he was on loan last year. He cost $35 million from Strasbourg. And last week, he set up the $32 million Brazilian Emerson for their first goal of the season. Goalkeeper Kiel Sherpen is now the tallest player in the history of the Premier League at 2 metres and 6 centimetres. Other smart signings are Dazen Maeda from Celtic and some solid Premier League experience from Fulham in the shape of Issa Diop and Sasha Lukic.
0: That is so impressive, isn't it, Craig? Do you think that they're trying to copy the model in a way that Sunderland had last season, where they signed so many players? I think it was 16. And we wondered, are these players going to gel? But they showed so much ambition and it worked. Not only did they stay up, but they challenged in the top half of the Premier League.
3: Yeah, they did. I mean, they had an amazing season. And talk about, a team that's had a go. I think, Ipswich are doing the same. I mean, it's so much surprising. I mean, you have to be very careful, obviously, with these, amount of money that you spend. But, they're having a go. And I'm impressed by the signings. I can't believe it. We talk about Palacios and players like that that are now with Ipswich Town. It's like, what are we talking about here? But they've got a side with full of internationals. And I think the biggest problem that Gary O'Neill will have is just getting them to play in the right system and have an identity moving forward in the season. And what will that be? I think we saw it a little bit against Sunderland. They got outpossessed, but they're not going to sit in an awfully low block, I don't think. But they'll certainly would be very well organized defensively and make it very difficult for teams to beat them first and foremost. But they have that bite about them as well, and in the offensive zone to be able to get at teams and counterattack and cause teams problems and have game winners and game changers in the lineup that I couldn't imagine that they would have had going into this season. So it's an exciting time for Ipswich Town fans, and I'm sure they'll be in good voice today at United.
2: I think it's been proved decisively that staying loyal with the players who get you promoted doesn't really work, because you need better players to keep you up. And Sunderland did it. Forest have done it. And it's worked for both clubs. So it's a lot of money for Ipswich to spend. But, they'll get a lot of money this season from the Premier League. They've got the parachute payment they got last season. And they know that they'll get that again if they go down. But it's a gamble worth taking, because being competitive, I think, is better than just existing.
0: Is that tough, though, Craig? The players who took the team up, suddenly they're struggling to get game time because the new players have come in. How tough is that for a manager to deal with? Can there be splits in a dressing room because of that?
3: Well, yes and no. I mean, obviously, you understand when you make that move into the Premier League, there are going to be changes. You hope that you're part of the plans, but it's a life of a professional footballer, really, that you just never know from one year to the next where you're going to be. And you hope that the manager that comes in is going to like you as much as the last manager. And that doesn't always happen either. Players fall out of favors. You're not in a plan. You're in plan.

0: hands or looking to be pushed out. So it can be difficult, but overall, I think the understanding is from most players is that you have to fight and work your way in and prove yourself in the Premier League when you get those opportunities.
1: And for the new manager coming in, it's a tough act to follow. Kieran McKenna did a great job. We have to remember they were in the third tier of English football, going nowhere when he came in. He took them all the way to the Premier League, back down again, then back up again. For Gary O'Neill, coming into that job, was it important that he made that great start, that first win last weekend?
0: Well, it always is what you're hoping for. And I think when you're pegging certain games in the season that you want to look for 3 points, obviously Sunderland being still a strong side and surviving and doing so well last season. But they've got some, you know, big problems. Not problems so much, but being in Europe is going to add some extra pressure to Sunderland, I think, too. So that would have been a game they would have said that, you know, we've got to try to get 3 points or get something from it. And there's nothing better than winning your first game in the Premier League to get yourself off to a good start. And one of the interesting things that we heard there was the goalkeeper being the tallest goalkeeper in the Premier League. I did actually hold that record at 196 meters, yeah, for about 3 years. So I had the 9-0, and then I was the tallest actual player in the Premier League. So I had those two things, and now Chirpin has taken that as well. He's a monster.
2: Just on Gary O'Neill, I think it helps him to have so many new players. He's not walking into a dressing room who are used to doing things in a certain way under the previous manager and thinking, well, we didn't do this under Kieran McKenna. He's got a lot of new players. And Gary O'Neill, you know, he's had a lot of experiences, good and bad. He was sacked by Wolves after a lot of his best players were sold. I imagine he's had more of a say over Chelsea, Ipswich's incoming players. Last season, he took Strasbourg to 2 cup semi-finals, the French Cup and the Europa Conference League. So I imagine he probably feels like he's a bit more of a rounded manager after all of those experiences.
1: And Manny has been chatting to someone who knows Emerson very well, the 22-year-old Brazilian striker at Ipswich. We'll hear from him just after the news. So in the Premier League already, Chelsea 4, Brighton 3. What a game that was. Leeds United 1, Brentford 1. And a first win of the season for Sunderland. Fulham, though, yet to pick up a point so far in this campaign. Finished Sunderland 1, Fulham 0. Craig Forrest is staying with us, as is Manny Jasmi. We'll have our commentary match coming up. Manchester United taking on Ipswich. Stay with us on the World Service.
3: BBC News with Sue Montgomery. Heavy machinery has been deployed to Nepal's flood-hit region to try to rescue people trapped in a series of tunnels. More than 100 workers from a hydroelectric dam are thought to be stuck, but efforts to free them have been hampered by heavy rain and rising river levels. Laura Baker has more details.
4: The authorities are flying in heavy machinery by helicopter and excavators are making their way through the mud. There's been a breakthrough in attempts to save them. The Nepali army has managed to insert an air pipe into the site. And with the help of experts from India and China, they can now try to dig through debris and find an entrance to the tunnel to send rescue teams inside. No survivors have yet been found in Tibet. Rescue operations were temporarily paused at the hardest hit border crossing of Girong over fears of flooding from a newly formed lake.
3: 7 people have died after a passenger ferry capsized and sank off the coast of northern Cyprus as it was heading to Turkey. The catamaran, carrying almost 270 people, overturned about 4 nautical miles from Kyrenia, also known as Girne. Katie Watson has the latest.
5: The authorities in the Turkish-controlled northern Cyprus have talked about the fact that they have deployed boats, they've deployed helicopters. There's a search and rescue operation very much underway. And there have been some pretty shocking images coming out showing the boat that has now capsized, you know, people getting off that boat, people in the water waiting to be rescued. And we have seen footage as well of people rescued, but they're still looking for those who are still missing. So this is still very much ongoing.
3: The Prime Minister of Iceland says it will continue to strengthen its economic ties with the European Union, despite voting not to pursue full membership. Iceland is a member of the European Economic Area, which allows free trade with EU member countries. And Kristrún Frostadóttir said she would build on these ties.

0: This weekend's vote was close, with 52% voting against holding negotiations and 47 in favour. Ms. Frosta-Dottir insisted the result was not a defeat, but a victory for democracy. Libya's rival political factions have signed an agreement aimed at holding national elections within 2 years. It gives Libya's main legislative bodies 1 month to approve the arrangements. If they fail, rival administrations governing eastern and western Libya say they will seek to establish the deal as a constitutional framework. Russia says its forces helped Niger's security services repel Saturday's attempted coup in the capital Niamey. Moscow said it would continue to support Niger's military authorities in their fight against extremist groups. BBC News.
1: Thank you. Welcome back to Sports World with me, John Bennett, on the BBC World Service. We are less than 30 minutes away from our commentary match. Can Manchester United bounce back after that shock defeat last weekend? They're taking on an Ipswich Town side full of confidence after they beat Sunderland in their first Premier League match since promotion. The whole match will be live on BBC World Service. There have been three Premier League games already today. Finished Leeds 1, Brentford 1, Sunderland 1, Fulham 0. But the game of the day, Chelsea 4, Brighton 3. Let's head to Stamford Bridge. The BBC's Mark Scott is there, as is the former Premier League striker Glenn Murray. Mark, I'll start with you. I normally get the commentator to sum up the game in like a nice, tidy 30-second, 45-second answer. Good luck with that today. What a game this was.
2: Yeah, don't put the stopwatch on me because I might not be able to hit those targets. Yeah, incredible game, really. Great entertainment. Some questions as well as some good points for both sides, I would say. Chelsea racing into a three-goal lead. Lavia for his first Chelsea goal after an error at the back by Brighton from a corner. Pedro Neto then put Chelsea two up after good work from Morgan Rogers. Joao Pedro had missed a sitter before he actually scored, and it was 3-0 just past the half-hour mark, and you feared for Brighton that it could get really, really ugly. But soon after going three down, Yael Koue, on his first Premier League start for the club, poked in off the post after they were caught out by a quick counter, Chelsea. And then there was a Joao Pedro own goal in the second half after Pascal Gross was given far too much room as the Chelsea defence fell asleep. There was a bit more calm for Chelsea when Cole Palmer bent in a beauty with 15 minutes left to play, but then Pascal Gross in added time, basically the last action of the game, headed home to make it 4-3. There was no time for Brighton to really do anything to try and get an equaliser right at the very, very end. But I think the overwhelming narrative from this, John, is Chelsea are very, very devastating going forwards, but they've got some concerns at the other end of the pitch.
1: Yeah, their games are going to be unmissable this season. What do you think, Glenn? Xabi Alonso, of course, will be so happy to start the season with two victories, but if they want it to be challenging at the top of the table, how concerning are the defensive frailties?
3: Extremely, but they can be worked on. You can't teach a devastating attack like they've got right now. I mean, those three up front, Palmer, Rodgers and Joao Pedro, were sublime at times, and then add to that Neto, he was really good as well on that right-hand side, scoring and creating. I mean, yeah, it's a difficult one to sum up, really, because part of me thinks that they were like that defensively because they believed that they could always punish and hurt Brighton.
1: Yeah.
3: But also that there's that thought process of saying they only had 26% possession at home, and
1: wow,
3: they scored four goals. They only made 146 accurate passes, yet they created 17 shooting opportunities on goal, and they could have created more. And I think if they were really at it, they could have scored 8 goals today. So it shows how devastating they are. But yes, defensively wise, probably lacked a little bit of stability and intensity, I think, in the press and in stopping the ball at source, rather than just kind of lackluster letting balls come into the box, letting crosses come into the box. I mean, for me, Emi Martinez had to work far too hard in this fixture, considering they were 3-0 up after 32 minutes. This game should have been won at a canter, and it turned into a game because Brighton were allowed back into it.
1: That is incredible, 26% possession. When you think they had Enzo Maresca as their manager for half of last season, who was, you know, getting towards the 70% possession mark. Final question to you, though, Glenn. How ambitious do you think Chelsea will be this season? What can they be aiming for this season with that devastating attack?
3: Well, I mean, listen, it's a work in progress. Xavi Alonso needs to tell his players what he wants, and I'm sure he'll be telling them as we speak in the dressing room, because half of him will be bowled over and

0: delighted with the way they attack, but on the other half, the defensive mentality, he won't be happy with. So it's a learning curve for both the players and the manager about one another and what is wanted and what is needed to progress this football club. For me, I don't think they can challenge Arsenal to be champions, but I think they can, without doubt, have the potential to come second, in my opinion.
1: Glenn Murray, thank you very much. Mark thank Scott you. As well for joining us there at Stamford Bridge. So a win for Chelsea, 4-3, but we'll get some reaction a bit later on because, that stat about the possession is incredible. And Brighton were really in the game at the end. But we have our commentary match coming up, Manchester United against Ipswich, on my Sports World team today. Craig Forrest, the former Ipswich goalkeeper, and our football reporter Manny Jazmi is here as well. And Craig, you spent a bit of time at Chelsea back in the day as well, didn't you? You had a loan spell there. Did you enjoy your short time at Stamford Bridge?
2: I really did. I mean, it was an amazing experience. I was there for a month on loan. As it worked out, I thought I was just going there for cover at the time. Richard Wright was in the first team at Ipswich. I was sort of looking for a move. I got an opportunity to go down to Chelsea on loan. McGivern was the assistant there, and it was also he was also the assistant to John Lyle at Ipswich. So that was kind of the in for me when they needed cover for Frode Grotas at the time. Kareen as well, the Russian, was there, but he was injured. So I thought I was going there for cover. The first game was we got Ruud Gullit as the manager, Vialli, Zola, LeBouf. You know, these amazing players were at Newcastle and getting pumped. We were 3-0 down after the first 25, 30 minutes, and Frode Grotas had pulled a hamstring. So I was like, oh, okay, get yourself ready. And on I went, 3-0 down. So it wasn't a lot of pressure on myself, but the fact just that we're in a bad situation as it is and already getting hammered there. But we ended up losing 3-1 at the end of the day, and I was kind of proud that I played for somebody different after being at a club for 13 years and going into a completely different environment with all these international stars that were just fantastic and very welcoming for myself and encouraging. And even after I left and winning the Gold Cup with Canada, playing against Chelsea, and the first guy that came up and congratulated me was Zola, just absolutely brilliant, thinking that you guys have won an international tournament. So had these friendships with these guys that went on and lasted for an awful long time. But at the end of the loan spell, they were basically going into the FA Cup against Middlesbrough in 1997, and they Ruud Gullit was looking to make the move permanent. And Ipswich were kind of played a bit of hardball with them, wanted an extraordinary amount of money. So Ipswich were turned down on that, and they said they're not going to do that at this stage for an FA Cup final. So not that I deserved to play the FA Cup final in 1997, but I kind of missed out on that opportunity because of, you know, club politics and different things that were going on at that stage. But thoroughly enjoyed my time at Stamford Bridge. It was an amazing experience that I'll never forget.
1: I have to say, Manny, I know you're a similar age to me, and I'm loving these names from 90s football. Yes. I'm a 90s football obsessive, so I could go, all these names coming up, it's bringing back some amazing memories.
3: I know
1: memories.
3: Who they are, which is good.
1: We've got to remember them. We've got to go back to the present, though. I could talk about 90s football all day, but we've only got 20 minutes to go to the commentary match, and I want to hear more about Ipswich Town's Brazilian striker Emerson, 22 years old, scored Ipswich's first goal of the season last Saturday. And you've been speaking to some people who set him up on the path to professional football.
3: Well, when he was 11, Emerson moved 1,000 kilometres from his hometown and his family to join the Estival Sports Academy in the southern city of Curitiba, where the former Atletico Madrid defender Hernan Lodi also began his career. And I've been speaking to Ricardo Mendes, who's head of performance at the academy, and Ana Estival, who now works in the scouting department, but she's a year younger than Emerson and was there when he arrived. But first, I asked her what it felt like to see him score in the Premier League.
4: All my family works at the club. My mom, my dad, my brother, and all people there were cheering for him because we saw his arriving here since he was little. And to see him at professional league, like Premier League, and see his score, we all jump up, hugging, kissing everybody.

0: because we are so, so happy for him. He always said to us that it was a dream to play in Europe in big leagues like Premier League, you know? So when we watch this, it's like a dream coming true for us too, you know? Because we saw him little and now he got what he wanted, you know?
1: Can you remember the first time you met Emerson?
0: Yes, in 2015. I was little too, so I remember like he was a very shy boy, but he was very good at football. We tried to talk with him, but he was very shy. So we tried to do a lot of games with him. We played here in Brazil, we call esconde-esconde. In English, is hide.
1: Hide and seek.
2: Yeah, yes, hide and seek. Perfect.
0: We used to play a lot in our club because it's a big club, you know, and we used to play a lot. And I'm not very good at football, but I used to play with the boys, you know. I became friends with him, but he came very comfortable when his brother came here to play too.
2: One thing that is so interesting about players in this kind of level of, he can express a lot of his personality out of the field, but when he gets into the field, they transform him. They start to run, to having fun in the game, and this is so special for us.
1: What's his background like? Did he come from a rich family or a poor family?
0: His family was poor. And when he came the first time here, he was by himself. And then when he got older, we bring his family to make him feel more comfortable here because he never experienced anything like that, you know? His city, it's like 1,000 kilometers from here.
1: But he didn't travel by himself, did he, Ricardo?
2: Ricardo Vargas, that scouted Emerson, told me. He was scouting other team. That was a school from Fluminense. So Emerson arrived with other boys. They have different clothes because the team didn't have a uniform. Ricardo was looking the match and thinking, who is this boy with the long legs, the speed, and was Emerson. So he come to Emerson, asking his coach about the player, about the family. So Ricardo went for the family house of Emerson, talked to the family, and Emerson comes with Ricardo when he was 11 years old.
1: He's playing against Manchester United at Old Trafford, one of the great football stadiums of the world.
0: Yeah.
1: How does that make you feel?
2: I think football is an amazing sport. He went for a poor place and he become everything because he knows how to play football.
0: We live this every day with young boys, and to see a boy who came here so young and became a professional athlete in the Premier League and score his first goal. So it's incredible for us. And we like to congratulate Emerson and to say to him that we are very proud of him.
1: That's Ana Stivall, who'll no doubt be eagerly awaiting events at Old Trafford shortly.
3: Good news for her, because the Ipswich Town manager, Gary O'Neill, of course, is stuck with the same side that beat Sunderland at Portman Road last weekend. So Emerson starts, trying to play hide and seek with the Manchester United centre-backs, no doubt. Marcus Rashford starts his first Premier League game for Manchester United since December 2024. We're building up to kick off, 14 minutes to go. Manchester United against Ipswich, live on the BBC World Service. Manny Jazmi is with us, and Craig Forrest, the former Ipswich goalkeeper. Craig, I guess you can relate to Emerson there, the long journey he has taken, the first Brazilian as well to play for Ipswich. I'm guessing you were the first Canadian to play for Ipswich. I'm looking here, you were one of 13 foreign players on the opening weekend of the Premier League. So, you know, he's breaking ground. You were groundbreaking as well in your time playing for the club.
4: Yeah. I'm very proud of being a part of that 13 that opened up the Premier League on the opening weekend in 1992. It was an interesting one because if you remember back that time, if you can, it seemed like from a player standpoint, we had won the division, which was the second division at that time. It was seen sort of as a name change, you know, okay, now it's the Premier League, first, second, you know, third division. Didn't see it much more than that. I mean, it wasn't like football began in 1992, which it sometimes feels like these days because the Premier League built into something completely different. But yeah, it was a long journey for myself. Obviously, you know, being Canadian was a bit of a black mark against me. But with Ipswich Town back then, they

0: had a number of foreigners, mostly European foreigners, the likes of Tyson and Muren, guys like that, who they didn't think were going to be able to physically handle the demands of the top division. And Bobby Robson proved that wrong. So they were always a little bit more open to seeing players from other countries. And obviously being from Canada, it was a bit of a, like I said, a mark against me because it didn't have any history of it. Frank Yallop ended up playing for Canada. He was at Ipswich at the time. So you could argue that he was the first Canadian, certainly international, to play in the top flight. He made his debut, I believe, at Everton a few seasons before that. So it's kind of a, some parallels with Emerson, except I grew up middle class and we weren't rich by any stretch. My dad was a fireman. My mom's a stay home mom. But I think when, you know, we look at these Brazilians like Emerson and coming from a poor background, they generally, not only are they supporting themselves, they're supporting their families and their communities, and they travel really well. I mean, more Brazilians are successful traveling across the world and playing because I think they have more on their shoulders, more weight on their shoulders. As much as they play with a delightful style of football, they have these different challenges that are around them to make them ball winners, make them winners, and very, very competitive at any level. So I hope Emerson can go on to do good things with Ipswich Town. He certainly deserves it. And at 22, he must be living the dream at Old Trafford today.
1: Yeah, what a day for him today to be playing at Old Trafford. Let's get into Manchester United. Manny, it was so positive for Michael Carrick at the end of last season. I mean, remind us, how good were Manchester United under Michael Carrick last season, towards the end of that campaign?
2: He took over when they were sixth, so they weren't languishing in the table, but they were drifting in terms of their performances. And then they qualified for the Champions League, won 12 of the last 17. They beat Pep Guardiola's team, Mikel Arteta's team, but 3 months is a real momentum breaker, and this season they've also got to juggle European football, so let's see how that goes.
1: And set pieces were a real issue last weekend, weren't they, Manny, against Hull City? That seemed to be a real way that they knew they could get at Manchester United with those set pieces. And there was an interview with Michael Carrick afterwards where I'm sure he didn't mean this, but the kind of the way he spoke about it, it was as if they weren't prepared for that onslaught that they were going to get from Hull City. So I'm wondering if that might be a way for Ipswich to get some joy today.
2: It might be. I'd be interested to see how set pieces go this season, because we didn't really see too much physicality in the penalty area for set pieces during the World Cup. And in Arsenal's first game, they took some really clever set pieces. People are saying that it was set pieces that did for United, and also the fact that they had to play against five men at the back. I was wondering if Ipswich would play with five at the back. They're not. Doesn't look like it anyway. I'm sure they've been working on set pieces this week, because, I mean, that was glaring, wasn't it, against Hull?
1: I'm seeing pictures of Old Trafford now. Carlos Baleba is being presented to the fans at Old Trafford, the latest new signing, a lot expected from him. They were linked with him a year ago. Finally, they got their man, Carlos Baleba, a Manchester United player, injured at the moment. Craig, are you surprised by how crucial set pieces are again in the Premier League? It seemed to go away how important they are in the last couple of years. So crucial. I mean, as a goalkeeper, I'm interested to get your perspective. Is that, do you think after last weekend, will Ipswich really be targeting that as a way to hurt this excellent Manchester United side?
0: With the counterattacks, you mean?
1: I'm thinking more set pieces, the corners, the free kicks, swung into the box.
0: Yeah, no, absolutely it will be. I mean, especially when you're, and for Manchester United, I've been in those positions too, when you get off to a bad start and you concede a couple set pieces. I think it's the first time they've done that in the first half of a game for years. And that becomes something that plays on your mind. So they'll be looking to do a good job in defensive structure against Ipswich in that manner. But obviously Ipswich are going to be trying to punish them in areas that they can. I think Hull City did an amazing job with that. Manchester United, I mean, as far as possession goes, I think that against Hull, it's just what they do with the possession. I mean, Hull have really done a really good job with even against Coventry. I mean, Coventry had a ton of possession in the second half. They bring on the Canadian Liam Miller, and he kind of broke free and out of the, he nearly scored just before that as well on a break, and he opened them up a little bit, but a little bit suspect on the counterattack, Coventry. So, Manchester United.

I would want to make that a lot better and obviously do more with the possession that they actually have and they certainly will have. And I think the likes of Tielemans is a great addition in there as well. That I think we just talked about Baliba, that's coming from Brighton, I believe, and top player, young player.

0: Even for conceding 3 goals, he had a straight impact. He did really well, so we are happy that we have him in the building. Great personality and great goalkeeper.
1: Many things happened is a bit of an understatement there from Xabi Alonso speaking to Jonathan Pearce. As for the Brighton manager, Fabian Hertzler, he says the first 30 minutes of the match were pivotal to their loss.
0: That's the frustrating part of this afternoon, that we scored 3 goals away, that we controlled the whole game, that we had plenty of chances. But first of all, we weren't good in doing the brilliant rides, the brilliant in being in the basics, brilliant. I think that will be missed. And second of all, I think that we didn't find the right balance between controlling, dominating the game and being good in rest defence. And in small margins, I think we missed our highest standards. And then at a certain moment, Chelsea just have this individual quality to punish us. So therefore, frustrating afternoon, but also a lot of positives to take away. We came here to win this game. I think that's what the boys showed. Also, being 3-0 down, they always had this attitude that they want to face adversity, this attitude that they want to go for it, and that's something what we don't take for granted. So yeah, we will analyze these things, we will get stronger by this game, and then we are sure that we can make the next step in our development.
1: It was less eventful at Elland Road, where Leeds United and Brentford remain unbeaten after a 1-1 draw. Kevin Schneider gave Brentford a half-time lead. Dominic Calvert-Lewin with the Leeds equaliser. That was 11 minutes from time. Let's hear from the Leeds boss, Daniel Farker.
2: I'm proud of our players because I asked them a lot today. We have changed at half-time base formation, brought players in, got control, lost the control a bit, didn't score, changed again the base formation, brought new players in, got the control back, scored the equaliser, pushed them even for a winner. But I think overall a point is a fair outcome, but there was also not more in this game. Brilliant, excellent Brentford side. I'm pleased that we have reduced them to just one goal. You have to go back a lot and a very long time to find a game when Brentford has just scored one goal and was reduced to very little. And on the other hand, we found a way also back into this game, also was changing a lot and tactical tweaks. One thing is you can have the idea, but all credit goes to the player to deliver this under pressure in this atmosphere and to show this mentality to come back. I'm pretty happy with this point and also our resilience today.
1: So he's happy, but the Brentford boss, Keith Andrews, disappointed to have to settle for a point.
3: Some ways, probably, yeah. I thought the first half we were magnificent, how we controlled the game, played in different ways to try and cause Leeds problems. Got the lead, possibly could have been more. We knew there would be changes and a different feel to the second half. And I thought we dealt with that in the main, really, when they put so many attacking players on the pitch. But we couldn't play out of those chaotic moments as well as we could have to really hurt them. But it says where we're at, that we're coming away from Elland Road slightly disappointed with a draw.
4: There were aspects of your play that I'm sure you were very pleased with. What disappointed you then today?
3: It's not so much disappointed me. It's more, I feel like there's certain parts we could have done better in the second half. But again, it's very easy sat on the sideline or with a microphone in your hand at the top of the stand. When all that chaos comes, it can really get going here. And the players, I thought in the main, like I said, dealt with a lot of that really, really well. It's marginal in terms of the goal that they scored. It's the honesty of Kevin Schneider getting all the way back in to track a run which plays him onside.
1: Elsewhere, there was a crucial first win of the season for Sunderland, who did so well last season. They beat Fulham 1-0 at the Stadium of Light. Substitute Wilson Isidore with the only goal. Here's the Sunderland manager, Regis Labrice.
5: You want to create a new dynamic. It's a new chapter and it's always different. So losing at Ipswich, we are disappointed after the game, but it's, winning is a process. So learn from mistakes and then reset and go again. It was a different game. And we were well prepared. The energy was really positive. And I think with our crowd, with our fans, we found the way to win it.
4: How busy do you expect to be over the next few days before Tuesday's window closes?
5: As usual, 24/7.
4: Would you, if you weren't able to add maybe 3 or 4 more bodies, feel like you actually have enough numbers to compete on all the fronts that you have to?
5: It's a new experience, so we'll see. I'm really happy with the core of the squad we have, and they showed that they were all in today. Much better if we compare with the first game, so it shows that they are so connected with Sunderland, which is really good. After that, if we can add one or two or three, we don't know, signings to help the squad, we'll do it.

0: A few BBC pundits predicted that Fulham could have a difficult season. It's now back-to-back defeats for them under their new boss, Alvaro Arbeloa.
1: I think we didn't deserve any better. So maybe during the second half, the first 20, 25 minutes, we were in a level that we can play football. And with that energy and focus and the quality that we want. But I think Sunderland were better for many minutes. And of course, we need to improve a lot of things in our football, but especially the energy and the attitude that we have to have in every single game.
0: Here are some of the scores from outside the Premier League in the other top European leagues. In La Liga, Real Madrid playing as we speak, 3-0 up against Malaga, 66 minutes on the clock. Jude Bellingham and Kylian Mbappe on the score sheet. There was also an own goal later. It's Deportivo against Valencia, Celta Vigo against Athletic Club as well. In the Bundesliga, finish Freiburg 4, Werder Bremen 1. And at halftime, it's Augsburg 1, Schalke 0. And in Serie A, a bit later on, there's Napoli against Como, Cagliari against Inter, and Lazio taking on Genoa as well. From Spain's top flight to the third division, but a club and a player with a familiar name to many. I'm sure you'll remember him. Real Zaragoza won the Cup Winners' Cup in 1995. They were regulars in La Liga right up until 2013. But after getting relegated that year, they saw a steady decline. They're now in the Spanish third tier. Later on Sunday, they play the regional side Gymnastic de Tarragona, and are likely to give a second debut to the former Manchester United, Paris Saint-Germain and Boca Juniors midfielder Ander Herrera. He rejoined his boyhood club on a free transfer after 15 years away in the hope that he can help reverse their fortunes. And what's more, he's playing for free.
2: This is the last, probably the last dream that I wanted to make come true, to come back home, the place where I grew up, the place that gave me the opportunity to be professional, not only in a football terms, also as a human being, as a kid that started here and become a professional. So I wanted to finish, or I wanted to have the opportunity to, we say in Spain, to close the circle at home, to try to help the club in a difficult, in a very difficult moment of the history, probably the most difficult moment of the history of our club. And I can give me this present to myself to be at home, to try to help the club in this difficult situation. And I still have the passion, I still have the desire, I still have that love for football. And to do it at home is the best way to end up my career. The first day I left, I knew that one day I wanted to come back. And I have already said that every single year or every single time that I've been asked about it, that I wanted to come back home one day. You cannot choose the moment, you cannot decide where exactly to come back, but finally I could do it, and I am here and I am ready to help, not only on the pitch, also outside. As I told you before, it's a difficult moment for our fans, for the history. So many years not in La Liga, where Real Zaragoza belongs. As you probably know, we are a big club in Spain, but in the last 12, 14 years, everything has been very, very difficult. So we want to, or I want to put my quality, my experience, my passion to try to help my team to come back where I think we belong.
0: More on Ander Herrera on the BBC Sport website. Just before we head back to Old Trafford, let's talk cricket. England edging ever closer to victory over Pakistan on day 4 of the second test at Lord's, and with it the series as well. Eleanor Oldroyd is there. Are they going to get this wrapped up today, Ellie?
3: It's looking pretty likely. 176 for 7 is the Pakistan score. It's effectively for 8 because it seems unlikely that Imam Ul Haq will come out to bat, having injured his calf a couple of days ago. 213 more needed for Pakistan, so that's highly unlikely. But a great moment for Saad Shakeel, who got a standing ovation, didn't reach his century, bitterly disappointed not to do that. Out for 97, caught on the boundary, having swung for the hills, one time too many, and being caught by Harry Brook. 176 for 7.
0: Thanks very much, Ellie. So close to that century. You're listening to BBC World Service. It's Sports World with me, John Bennett. Back to Old Trafford now. Second half of our commentary game. It's going to be a cracker, I think. It's 1-1 between Manchester United and Ipswich Town with Paul Robinson and Mike Maignan.
4: I think it's a really impressive start there to the second half from Manchester.

0: United immediately forward intent, and Mbeumo down that right hand side, not necessarily trying to keep possession, takes on his fullback, gets into the 18 yard box, and I think there's a renewed expectancy from this Manchester United crowd.
1: Long ball by Ipswich into the Manchester United half, he's then pushed down. Fatou, who got the assist for Ipswich's goal, the opener of this game, teeing up Leif Davis's fine volley into the roof of the net. Fatou stayed down from a challenge. Here is Enciso, a little sidestep from him, then a lovely pirouette on the ball as well to get past Cunha. And that there was a Paraguayan beating a Brazilian, and it's won Ipswich Town a free kick in the middle of the Manchester United half.
0: Really good fast feet there from Enciso. He's been lively when he's been on the ball. Defensively, he doesn't really take that responsibility too kindly, but actually when he gets the ball in between the two lines, what we talk about, the midfield line, the defensive line, that's the area of the pitch that he operates in. Little step over, turns inside Cunha, and he draws the foul.
1: So free kick will go to Lords for a wicket in just a moment, but we'll let this free kick happen first. Ipswich Town looking for their first win at Old Trafford since 1984. 1-1 the score at the moment, with Fatou, the braided hair and the headband on, just plays it in from the right-hand touchline. Ipswich cream shirts, black shorts, cream socks are left to right, attacking the end of Old Trafford, where their away fans are housed in the corner and towards our right-hand side, the southeast corner, if you will. A patch of blue to break up the large gathering of red inside this famous old ground. No breeze either, the flags barely flapping on the roof of Old Trafford, the flags of the nations that they have on top of the Sir Alex Ferguson stand. Drifting ball goes out of play for a throw in. That means we can go to Lords. Ellie Oldroyd.
2: Nearly all over here, 176 for 8. Pakistan, 213 more runs needed. That's not going to happen. Don't think we're going to see Imam Ul Haq either, so it's effectively for 9. And Khurram Shahzad, the latest man out, big swing and a miss against Josh Tung, out for 9, 176 for 8.
1: Ellie, thank you. Commentary of that continues over on 5 Sports Extra. The best way to flip between both would be to get the BBC Sounds app, and you can scroll across the dial and jump in and out of various commentaries. There's Maguire, lost flight of the ball there, and lost the ball tracking on the ground, and it rolled under his boot and passed him, but he wasn't under much pressure, so it could easily gather. Son Alamans calms the ball down on the edge of his own penalty area. Manchester United have Lomans in goal. No changes for them at the break. Dallow, Maguire, Martinez and Shaw. Tielemans, Mainoo and Mbeumo, Fernandes, Rashford and Cunha. Here's Fatou with Luke Shaw just grappling the back of his shirt there, and Fatou, as the ball is played out for a Ipswich throw, does just turn around to Luke Shaw and say, what do you think you were doing?
0: And he's also the ear of the assistant there as well, walking back Fatou. He felt that he was fouled, but that new rule this season, I'm really, really liking it, because Cunha went down there rolling around side to side holding his ankle, realised he wasn't going to get a free kick. Amazingly, 5 seconds up and he was fine. It's a brilliant rule.
1: The physios are enjoying it as well. Less running onto the field for them, I imagine.
0: Less TV time. Some will be enjoying it, some won't.
1: Yeah. As Ipswich have it on the halfway line, 1-1 the score at Old Trafford. We played nearly 5 minutes of a muggy second half. It is quite humid. The rain stopped falling a couple of hours ago. And Enciso back to goal, turns well. It's a large turning circle, but it gets him away from Kobbie Mainoo. Then he unleashes the shot, rising over the bar and behind for a goal kick from what, 25 yards out, central position. Leo Enciso, who they moved heaven and earth to bring him into Ipswich, according to Gary O'Neill, trying to find that goal.
0: Yeah, and you can understand why. He looks a danger when he gets on the ball. I said before about the area, the pitch that he operates in, he's very, very intelligent. He gets the ball there, back to goal, turns away from Maguire first, then away from Mainoo. He looks up, he's not got many options in front of him. The only option that he's got is to have a strike on goal. Granted, the strike was poor, but it was all his own work.
1: Never lost against Manchester United. 1-3, drew 1 during his time at Brighton, did Julio Enciso. And Mbeumo has it from a brilliant long ball across field from Marcus Rashford. And Mbeumo on the far right-hand side, low cross in, too close to Sherpin, who gathers, diving down on the floor, clutches the ball at his chest. So Sherpin is the Ipswich Town goalkeeper. O'Shea, Diop, Greaves and Davis at the back. Nunez and Lukic in midfield. Lukic is on a booking. Fatou, Enciso and Maeda now behind Chuba Akpom, the 30-year-old up front.
0: I can only think that that was some kind of injury or a knock for Emerson. There was a coming together from memory, wasn't it, in the first half with him and Harry Maguire, when Maguire just leant into the back.

0: of Emerson. Can't understand why Gary O'Neill would make that change unless Emerson had picked up a knock and wasn't able to come out for the second half.
1: Championship player of the year when he played for Michael Carrick at Middlesbrough. Here's Mbeumo right-hand side as Manchester United look to get in front. Recovering Ipswich, sliding challenges before it's sent away by Jacob Greaves out towards that far side for a throw.
0: Good ball into Mbeumo again from Bruno Fernandes. I think he makes the wrong option there, Mbeumo. He looked back for his Manchester United captain. He's just over his left-hand shoulder. I think he had a better option of either taking on the shot himself or trying to find Cunha, who was in the middle.
1: Maguire, Martinez, midway inside the Ipswich half. Rashford now on the left-hand side. Thought about the cross, uses Shaw on the overlap instead. Shaw with the pullback left foot. Away by Ipswich, volleyed away from the penalty area by Fatu on the second time of asking. Mainu recovers it. Dallow, early crossing from the right. Rashford's arriving, pulls it across, goal! And sliding in! No, it hasn't crossed the line. Referee wags his finger and says no. And Mbeumo at the back post from Rashford's cushioned effort. And it stays out, but that can only be marginal. And Mbeumo sliding in, it comes off his thigh, I think, and onto the crossbar. Stays out and stays 1-1.
0: Oh, my days. Everyone inside Old Trafford, myself included, thought that was in the back of the net. Thought that was a goal. Thought it was just going to be describing a goal. It's really good play from Manchester United. Moving the ball quickly, decisively. It's Dallow, misses everybody with a cross to the far post. Marcus Rashford does superbly well with his left foot. And he fires it directly across goal on the volley, 2 yards from goal. And that's got to be the miss of the season. And Mbeumo arriving, middle of the goal. He's got the whole goal at his mercy. And he goes for it with his right thigh. Give him a little bit of leeway there. It's a difficult one for him with his right thigh.
1: Corner is deep. And Ipswich haven't dealt with it. Mainu tries to get the shot away. Dallow pokes a foot at it. It's exited the penalty area. Shaw from 20 yards. Laid back out of Bruno Fernandes. Switches it round the corner. Rashford takes over. Trying to get the space to shoot. It will come to Mainu. He does the same. Right footed. He can't get it out of his boots yet. Now Mainu with the strike. Edge of the penalty area. Closed down and blocked by Nunez. Ball ricochets up towards the halfway line. And Mbeumo is on the recovery.
0: A really good feat from Kobbie Mainoo. Inside the D on the edge of the 18-yard box. Shakes to shoot with his right foot. Cruyff turns, takes two Ipswich defenders out of the picture.
1: Rashford is challenged. Tielemans low shot. Sherpin down well to his right-hand side. A little skip on the ball along the turf and he makes the save. It stays 1-1.
0: Yeah, there's a feeling it's on its way from Manchester United. They've started the second half much the brighter of the two sides. Still can't get over that miss from Mbeumo. It has come off his right thigh, but it's 2 yards out. It's an old phrase, it's an old saying, and it's an easy one to use. But surely that was easier to score than miss. It really was. I mean, we're getting to see the replay again. He's, what, a yard and a half out. Comes off his right thigh, goes up and hits the crossbar. Everybody inside Old Trafford thought that had hit the roof of the net. I don't even think Mbeumo could believe it.
1: Old Trafford crowd does its best to raise the volume and get behind their team. It was a patch November, December last year where they really struggled at home, just one win in six. But under Michael Carrick, that vastly improved. And Ipswich, though, aren't scared to take on the big boys. Fatu from the right-hand side, his cross, blocked by Luke Shaw, goes behind for a corner.
0: And that's the message that Gary O'Neill, beneath as he's trying to get onto his players, he's very active in his technical area. And when they are under pressure, it's not the case of him trying to shore up his defence or bring players back into certain positions. He wants them up the field. He wants to affect the play in a different area of the pitch. He doesn't want to be defensive. He's seen that he can take on Manchester United and he wants more from his wide players.
1: So corner here to Ipswich Town. Fatu backs before the dip, before the moat that runs around, the moat of pinky ready tarmac around Old Trafford as the pitch dips off towards the side. Fatu with the Ipswich fans behind him, sending him near post. Poor corner headed away by Youri Tielemans, who is caught as two players challenge for the ball. Tielemans got his head on it. Diop was coming in from behind, and that is a free kick to Manchester United inside their own penalty area. Again, little raise of the boot from Diop is what caught Tielemans.
0: It was a really poor corner kick from Ipswich. You don't expect the opportunities to be that frequent, but when they do get the opportunity for a corner or a set play, the height that they've got, it's all about the delivery, and that was at the near post. Diop just came clattering in there with a boot, give away an easy free kick, and gives Manchester United possession back.
1: Studious Gary O'Neill with his short, slightly swept to the side, grey hair, or greying hair, I should say, having an assessment of his iPad. His tacticians getting feed from the analysts as well. Lost all four games against Manchester United as boss of Bournemouth and Wolves. Fernandes, right-hand side, feeds it further over for Dallow. Now,

0: Hernandez, first time cross in towards Mbeumo, who attacked it. Diop was there too. And the header from Diop goes towards the byline, but it'll be clipped back in by Tielemans. Maguire tries to get the better of the Ipswich defender. Oh, Maguire scored! It's a low shot, angled into the bottom left-hand corner. And Harry Maguire, with one touch to tee himself up, another to move into the penalty area, and one into the bottom corner. Scored the last time Manchester United beat Ipswich here, and does so again. 10 minutes into the second half, and Manchester United have turned this around. Manchester United 2, Ipswich 1.
1: Well, he looked to be running out of the position, Harry Maguire, inside the 18-yard box, seemingly a long way out on the angle. He's running out of options. He just bought a ticket, Harry Maguire. He thought, why not? He hit it hard and low towards goal, and it took a wicked deflection off Jacob Greaves, the Ipswich Town central defender. Diverts it past the goalkeeper, Sherpin, to see it again. There's an appeal for a handball in the build-up from Ipswich Town. They're convinced, they're surrounding the referee and they're checking it. It's Harry Maguire actually wins possession back outside the 18-yard box. But in doing so, the Ipswich Town players are saying that it came off his right arm. And I think they might have a case. He's 17, 18 yards out, just inside the box on the angle. He hits it hard and low. It takes a wicked deflection off Greaves. I don't even think it was on target without the deflection. Huge deflection. But I do think this may be chalked off because it looks to have struck Harry Maguire's right arm on the way through.
0: Yeah, as it bounced up, as he went toe-to-toe with an Ipswich Town player, it certainly comes off the forearm of Harry Maguire. The VAR LED screens going around Old Trafford, as are the TV boards in between the first and the second tiers of the stands behind the goals.
1: We're just seeing the replay again. I mean, it wasn't even a shot, was it? It was like a cross shot. It was going 5-6 yards wide of the far post at least. I mean, the images that we're getting to see on the screen now are of the actual strike and the deflection, but the infringement happened before Harry Maguire got into the box. It was him who initially won possession back illegally, that many away to our right think, but no.
0: The goal stands, and Manchester United lead 2-1. And that is of surprise. All the VAR replays were showing the goal, not the incident of the handball that VAR was supposedly checking, but it comes off the forearm of Harry Maguire in contest with an Ipswich Town player. And then the wild shot with a big deflection off the inside of Jacob Greaves' right leg. But Harry Maguire jumps up with Tubar Akpom. That's where the ball comes off, and seemingly he holds his left hand up to control the ball before the shot and the goal. But it stands, it remains. VAR implemented to be less interfering this season, and Manchester United off again. Cunha caught from behind. That's going to give Craig Pawson another decision to make. He checks and blows his whistle. Manchester United penalty. Cunha played through down the middle. Ipswich Town defence split apart, and the recovering sliding challenge catches the Brazilian on the fringes of the box, and that is going to be a penalty kick.
1: He hasn't seen that, the referee. He hasn't seen that. He was right behind Kobbie Mainoo, just looking where the referee and the players crossed over. I don't think he's got any option here other than to send Greaves off. It's a sliding challenge. He takes down Cunha, who's through one-on-one with the goalkeeper. I can't see any way he can't send the Ipswich Town player off here. But the referee, he waited time there, because just as he was looking at the incident, Kobbie Mainoo went across his vision. He didn't see it. And immediately he put his hand to his ear, and credit his team of officials. One of them in his ear has gone, penalty. And he's got the right decision, the referee, but I don't think it was him initially that made it.
0: Yeah, he took his time. I think he looked over to the assistant on the far side, didn't he? And just wanted, I think, maybe to gather whether it was inside the penalty area, and certainly if there was a foul in there. I mean, it's not just too far past the white line, but it is inside the 18-yard box, and Cunha has tripped, and Jacob Greaves has been yellow carded.
1: And do you know what? Going back to the previous incident, the Harry Maguire goal that we both thought was handball and should have been discounted, do you know why it wasn't? Because it's given as an own goal. The ball wasn't on target, it wasn't going anywhere near the goal. So in the build-up to the goal, yes, there was potentially a handball from Harry Maguire, but because it was an own goal, it wasn't given as a handball. I mean, work that one out. But the referee's got this particular decision right. Absolutely stonewall penalty, and Bruno Fernandes about to take it.
0: 0808 590 9693, if you want to have your say in 606 with that decision tonight. Camera phones at the ready, pinned in on Bruno Fernandes, the Manchester United captain, who has scored 7 of his last 9 penalties for the Reds. He stands, feet shoulder-width apart, very limited angled run-up, takes a step towards his left-hand side, short jog up to the ball, Fernandes scores, of course he does, and Manchester United have a 2-goal cushion

0: and Manchester United lead by 3-1. Fernandes stands in front of the Stretford end and lets out a huge roar of emotion too. Manchester United 3, Ipswich Town 1.
1: Brilliantly taken penalty from Bruno Fernandes. Lets out a huge roar of emotion to the Stretford end. Relief, jubilation, all combined together. 20 minutes is a long time in football. Michael Carrick's face has changed on the touchline. Clear penalty. Referee right on the spot. Couldn't see it because Kobbie Mainoo was in front of him. But his team, they came together and got the right decision. Yellow card issued to the Ipswich Town defender. And all of a sudden, from an Ipswich team that were putting up a really good fight, find themselves 2 down at Old Trafford with an absolute mountain to climb. Goalkeeper stands over to the right-hand side of his goal. He gives Bruno Fernandes 3/4 of the left-hand side to aim for. He says, go on then, put it in that corner, I'll get it. And Bruno Fernandes takes on the challenge and he hits it to the side that the big goalkeeper was stood at.
0: So Manchester United seem to have this game wrapped up here. It'll be a brilliant Ipswich comeback if they can. It is all over at Lord's. Ellie Oldroyd.
2: Pakistan all out for 194, final wicket falling to Josh Tung. Muhammad Ali edging to Brookett slip for 8. England win by 194 runs, and that is an unassailable 2-0 lead in the series going to Edgbaston a week on Wednesday. First series win for England since December 2024.
0: Ellie, thank you. More reaction, of course, will be on the BBC Sport website and app to that tonight. So the skies are grey, but the mood is positive for Manchester United. 2 from their captain and the PFA Player of the Year, Bruno Fernandes, has helped them recover from a goal down to lead by 3-1. I'll give you more on that Maguire goal, or Jacob Greaves' own goal, in just a moment as Manchester United go in search of a fourth goal. Down the far right-hand side, the red shirts from right to left in this second half. Here is Martinez, Luke Shaw, back to Sonner, Lammens, Martinez again. Ipswich have made a substitute in the aftermath of that penalty, by the way. Marcelo Nunes has gone off and Ezequiel Palacios has come on, signed from Bayer Leverkusen, someone they described as an incredible signing. Fernandes in the D, here's Mbeumo, Fernandes again, out towards the right hand side, the far side for Dallow, left footed cross hanging in the air behind Mbeumo. Rashford, what a save from Sherpin. Rashford was lining up the volley waiting for the ball to drop and he absolutely wrapped a right boot around it, but Sherpin at the near post was able to be equal to it and save it and push it behind for a corner.
1: Great reaction save from the big Dutch goalkeeper. Now that would have been the icing on the cake for Manchester United. A good performance, a good win, capped off with a Marcus Rashford goal. Dallow, it was on the right-hand side, cuts back on his left foot, finds Marcus Rashford at the far post, completely unmarked. Eyes fixed on the ball, takes it full on the volley, side foot volley, hits it hard at the goalkeeper's near post. Good strong hand.
0: Fernandes in swinging corner with pace, flicked on by Dallow, but he flicks it on past everybody in both a red and a cream shirt. And then it goes behind for a goal kick. So on that Maguire goal, or the Jacob Greaves own goal, where we question the handball, BBC's football issues correspondent Dale Johnson has confirmed that it's an own goal, so handball doesn't count, can only be handball if it's given as a Maguire goal. And as that ball was angled nowhere near the goal on Maguire's shot, as I thought it initially was, it was a huge deflection off Jacob Greaves. That is why the goal stands, and I'm sure Chris Sutton, Robbie Savage and you will have plenty to say on that on 0808 590 693 606 with you at the conclusion of what is currently Manchester United 3 Ipswich Town 1.
1: Let's not start a huge discussion on it now, let's leave that to Chris on 606, but I think there's many a grey area there. A handball in the build up to the goal, own goal or no own goal, it was a direct action that led to a goal, but let's leave that to the boys.
0: Don't fancy taking that one on just yet.
1: No,
0: but the point is, yeah, it's Maguire's shot and Maguire gets his shot because of the handball, so whether it deflects off a player or not, I understand where perhaps Ipswich Town frustrations come from. Manchester United will have no complaints, and certainly not if they can find a fourth here. And Mbeumo crossing from Dallow, hits a couple of Ipswich bodies and is then played high into the air on the clearance. Ipswich here have lost their rhythm a little bit, lost their way, and it is slowly more and more. 20 minutes into this second half, Paul Robinson turning into defence versus attack.
1: Yeah, all of a sudden there's a swagger from Manchester United, a confidence and a belief that they didn't have when they went 1 down. Just thinking back to the first half and the huge turning point when Manchester United got themselves back into this game with the slip from Nunes.

0: which went 1-0 up, and they were in the ascendancy. They were the ones that were looking like they could potentially get the second goal in this game. But the slip allowed Manchester United back into this game in the way that they've just started this second half. It's amazing what a goal does for your confidence and belief. And they look like a team completely rejuvenated just on the back of two goals.
1: And the fans are feeding off that as well. Plenty of the Stretford end on their feet, watching on, away to our left-hand side. Ever so slight, faint shadows on the green turf of Old Trafford from the floodlights. It's a grey day in Manchester on the banks of the Salford Quays. Diop moves forward with the ball. Gary O'Neill has retreated to his dugout. Michael Carrick hasn't really changed his stance at all during this game. Every time I glance down, he's got his hands behind his back. His quarter zip sleeves rolled up to his elbows. A Sherpin in lilac, the Ipswich Town goalkeeper, is able just to control the ball at his feet. And Manchester United, seemingly here, have Ipswich exactly where they want them.
0: Yeah, it's a huge ask now for Ipswich. As good as they were in the first half, just looking at the graphic on our screen, 9% of the ball time the ball has spent has been in the Manchester United defensive third. Just gives you an idea of the flow of the game.
1: Lomans nearly caught out by a chasing in Ciso as he nudged it across his six-yard box. Manchester United had dealt with that between Shaw and Rashford. The BBC's fashion editor Rob Schofield, who's producing us today, has noticed Michael Carrick's trainers have caught his eye. Vintage trainers.
0: I wasn't going to say anything, but they look like referee's boots.
1: Rashford certainly had a big helping hand from the officials of Manchester United. Rashford tries to pull back. It will come to Maynard. Maynard strikes it low. Hits it against a Manchester United defender. There's Fernandes and a hat-trick for Bruno Fernandes, who just rolls it, strokes it into the bottom right-hand corner, celebrates in the corner flag by the Stretford end in the tunnel. It was a deflected Mbeumo shot that Fernandes was able to just control and slowly tee himself up. It is a hat-trick on the opening home game for Bruno Fernandes, the captain, and Manchester United lead Ipswich Town by 4-1.
0: What was the problem? Remind me of that problem that Manchester United had again. It's all too easy at the moment, cutting Ipswich open at will. A slight element of fortune once again with a deflection. The ball falls to Mbeumo on the angle in the 18-yard box. Whether it was a shot, whether he's looking for his captain, it inadvertently ended up at the feet of Bruno Fernandes, and he certainly wasn't going to miss from that type of distance. He's been a leader and a captain today, Bruno Fernandes, and they needed a big performance. They needed a number of big performances today, Manchester United, but the captain really has stepped up. Marcus Rashford plays a big part in this down the left-hand side. He runs at the fullback, he's given time and space, works the ball into the middle, and it ends up at the feet of Mbeumo from a shot, deflected shot from Kobbie Mainoo. I actually think it was a shot from Mbeumo. Deflects again. Pinball again in the Ipswich 18-yard box. Comes to Bruno Fernandes, and it's a really tidy finish from Bruno Fernandes. He actually takes his first touch when a lot of players would have just rushed that and tried to swipe at the ball the first time.
1: And they want more. They've gone from range, and Sherpin was backpedalling, and it lands on the roof of the net. It was Bruno Fernandes again. He's known for creating goals more than scoring them, certainly in recent history for Manchester United, but my goodness, he's got the bit between his teeth.
0: Well, the easiest way to describe that one, he's gone for a David Beckham. I mean, he's absolutely full of confidence. Ipswich Town take the kickoff, lose possession within two passes of the ball. Manchester United win it back. Bruno Fernandes, first touch, doesn't take a touch. He goes just inside the Ipswich half, almost catches the Ipswich Town goalkeeper off his line.
1: Isn't it amazing what a difference a week makes? From crisis point to having no energy to being slow and sloppy. Fan comments after Hull Red on the BBC Sport website, abomination. The midfield was appalling. United delivering the same old dribble well. Old Trafford now is a very different place. Bruno Fernandes, with his third hat-trick for Manchester United, has helped score three of the 4 goals that Manchester United have scored. As Ipswich try and come forward, Manchester United made a change. We'll look at that in a minute. As Ipswich have the ball midway inside the Manchester United half, trailing as they are by 4-1. And they're going to make the changes in a moment. Ipswich are also, I think, going to make a change in a moment. We'll confirm that as Enciso drifts one in, hanging towards the left-hand side, header.

0: comes off Dallow last and is out for an Ipswich corner on that far side. Manchester United 4, Ipswich 1. You can watch it all back on Match of the Day tonight. The highlights will be available on the BBC Sport website. Ouattara and Furlong are coming on for Gary O'Neill's side as he looks to maybe strengthen the defence.
1: He's going to have to do something, is Gary O'Neill. I think the way that the game's flowing now, it's all very, very much in favour of Manchester United. They've really taken it by the scruff of the neck in this second half, taking the game to Ipswich and almost put it out of sight. 20 minutes to go. You don't really see a way back for the Tractor boys in this one.
0: 72 minutes on the clock as Lammens punches away that corner in swinging delivery. Ipswich will challenge for the second ball from Palacios, their new Argentinian. Cunha goes down, trip midway inside the Ipswich half, and that will be a free kick to the home side. Hopefully we don't need a replay. TVs have just gone down in the Old Trafford press box, so incident free from now until full time, I imagine, as Fernandez plays the 1-2 from the throw and then tries to turn inside, just crowded out by a couple of cream shirts. Mazraoui and Lenny Yoro are being readied by the Manchester United new dugouts and emerge with their red tops on. Looks like Dallow is going to come off, we think. But first up, the Ipswich substitutions. They only get 10 seconds to make these, so there'll be quick exits from the field for the likes of Dyson Maeda, who is replaced by Darnell Furlong. Second season at the club for him and his third crack at the Premier League. And those exiting substitutes for Ipswich retreat over on the far side. So quick changes made. And now here comes the double Manchester United substitution. And they'll have to sort the boards out. I'm sure Andoni Iraola's looking at how quickly these boards are adjusted, given what happened at Liverpool yesterday. Luke Shaw jogs off. Mazraoui comes on. And Lenny Yoro also onto the field. Sasha Lukic was the other Ipswich man to come off. Confirmation that Dallow is off for Lenny Yoro. And warm applause for the young Frenchman who gets his first appearance of the season and his fourth in a row from the bench.
1: A couple of simple substitutes there from Michael Carrick. Fullbacks like for like. Mazraoui just slots in at left back. Yoro goes over to right back. We know that he's versatile and he can play that position as well. But it looks very much like it's job done for Manchester United. What was potentially a tricky afternoon against another newly promoted club, they've exerted their dominance.
0: Ipswich have lost their way in this game, and Manchester United now are looking like they've got the control of this game and the ability to go forward and press and attack whenever they choose. Mazraoui gets the ball from Marcus Rashford.
1: But you know what, after this game as well, because it is a convincing victory and it is a good performance, will we wax lyrical about Manchester United to the extent that we did in a negative way last week? You know, we always take things to extremes, don't we? Oh, Manchester United are back. They're going to be competing at the top. They're competing in the Champions League. And when you speak to the likes of Michael Carrick, when you say you don't get too high and you don't get too low, this week is a perfect example of what a manager means, because in the media and in the press, it's all very much overhyped. After the Hull City result last week, oh, it's a disaster. Same old Manchester United. Things haven't changed. They need players. Now all of a sudden it's a dominant win, a dominant victory. We're going to be talking about them in the upper echelons of the Premier League again. But managers like to keep a level, and that's exactly what they mean when they say that.
0: We will be hearing, hopefully live, from Michael Carrick and Gary O'Neill joining 6:06 with Robbie Savage and Chris Sutton, which follows the conclusion of this game. Rob Schofield will be speaking to the pair in the tunnel of Old Trafford, so stay with BBC Radio 5 live for that one. Manchester United have turned this game around. They were gifted the first. Bruno Fernandes still had a lot to do with the finish, but it came from a slip. But since then, they have seized control and Ipswich have retreated, and they'll do so again now. The whole back four retreats as Mbeumo comes in from the right-hand side. Fancies a goal himself. He's lined up a couple this afternoon and none of them have come off yet. Here's Lenny Yoro, 30 yards from goal. Didn't want to take on the shot despite some murmurings from the Old Trafford crowd to maybe have a pop. Here's Rashford. He also would love a goal. He's come close on a couple of occasions. Rashford, simple pass back towards the centre circle for the floppy-haired Lisandro Martinez, the no-head. Brian Mbeumo then gets the ball on this near-side touchline, the left of

0: chance in this second half. Back to Martinez, who will run the ball across the centre circle to Harry Maguire, whose goal, or shot that led to a goal, heavy deflection off Jacob Gries, will certainly be a talking point across 6:06 and match of the day too tonight.
1: Yeah, you're just thankful from a neutral point of view and from Ipswich Town's point of view that that's not going to be the goal that decides this game, because it's there'll be a lot of controversial angles and different opinions on that ruling and what led to that goal and the handball that wasn't undoubted handball in the build-up to that goal, but because it was given as an own goal, as I say, you're just thankful that it's not game deciding.
0: Bank holiday weekend, and it'll be a long trip back to the east for Ipswich Town supporters, but it'll be a happy one for Manchester United fans. As Tielemans just turns it back towards his own penalty area for Harry Maguire to control. Surprised there's not too many boos from the Ipswich fans, but maybe they haven't seen their own effort back yet. As Rashford is down the middle here, can he get the better of the defender that's trying to hold him off? Rashford turns onto his left foot, flicks it back onto his right. Lovely footwork from Marcus Rashford, and couldn't ever get the shot away. Fernandes is trying to bend it into the bottom corner. That's blocked as well. Now it's Cunha, a cross goal saved by the feet of Sherpin. And Ipswich are able to clear it, but that was shot after shot after shot, where bodies were having to be thrown on the line from the Tractor boys. And Ciso, let the ball run behind him, and that bounce just allows Harry Maguire to step in. There's a lot more space opening up in this game now.
1: Yeah, that was just shots in from Manchester United, who seemingly overload in the 18-yard box. There's a really good block in there from Jacob Greaves. Again, Bruno Fernandes looking to find that bottom left-hand corner, but it was Marcus Rashford that got in initially. It was a long ball straight downfield from Martinez that found Marcus Rashford one-on-one with a defender, which led to the shot from Bruno Fernandes being blocked. But really good from Manchester United. A completely different atmosphere inside Old Trafford to one that we walked into this afternoon.
0: Yeah, it felt very subdued walking in, but that mood has lifted. I imagine I'll see a few more smiles on the walk out as Manchester United are preparing another change here, and Andre Santos will get his first taste of Old Trafford action in a Manchester United shirt. Patrick Dorgu also being readied. Manchester United 4, Ipswich Town 1 is the score. 12 minutes to go. Bruno Fernandes has got a hat-trick in this game. And if you've been listening to the commentator's view on BBC Sounds over the last couple of weeks, Ali Bruce Ball, John Murray and Ian Dennis have been discussing the correct name for four goals scored by a single player in a match. It doesn't happen too often. It's called a poker. Here's in Ciso, right corner of the penalty area, lays it centrally. Furlong gets it back. The rain has started to fall once again. Drizzle hanging down from the Old Trafford skies. Marcus Rashford puts in a little mini sliding challenge on the floor on Fatu, who wins the ball. And you can tell by the Manchester United fans' reactions, they are happy to have him back.
1: As the lightning strikes above us at Old Trafford, I think that's why we're losing the signal on the TVs. The rain is absolutely teeming down now, and there's a storm above Old Trafford, but there certainly isn't a storm brewing for Michael Carrick, the way that his team have approached this in the second half. About to make some changes. He's going to give manage some minutes for his players. Making a treble substitution here, Michael Carrick. Good job done for Manchester United.
0: Bobby Mainoo departs, standing ovation for the 21-year-old who went to the World Cup and didn't get a minute with England. Andre Santos comes on. Marcus Rashford departs. No goal for him, but an impressive return to Old Trafford in a Manchester United shirt for the first time since December 2024. Another lightning flash, as I'm sure the cameras are flashing on Rashford as he departs. Mateus Cunha comes off, and Benjamin Šeško is on in his place. Benjamin Šeško, Paul, who I'm sure isn't a fan of yours, or you won't be a fan of his. He said he was once upon a time a goalkeeper and called it boring.
1: Well, it's a fair point, isn't it? What's the old saying? If you're not good enough to be a footballer, you'll be a goalkeeper.
0: I tell you now, when you stood inside your 18-yard box in conditions like this, I cannot imagine it's much fun at all.
1: Mind you, I reckon there's some seasons where I've scored more goals than him.
0: I bet there is. Here's Dorgu coming down the left-hand side. Šeško trying to get in possession to match Paul Robinson's goal-scoring record of the season. Now Fernandes, driven shot, heavily deflects, carries it over the bar. And we'll be behind for a Manchester United corner, 4-1.
1: Yeah, he's made the changes now, Michael Carrick. 10 minutes to go inside Old Trafford. And I think they're playing with a freedom, with something that they maybe feel that they wouldn't get to

0: I think they thought there was a lot of pressure coming into the game, but they've earned this. They've earned the right, Manchester United, by working hard. They've come through difficult spells, and when a team's not playing well and you work hard, you are going to suffer at times. They suffered a little bit for 15-20 minutes in the first half, where Ipswich were the better team, but they worked their way through that and they come out with a completely different mentality in this second half.
1: Bruno Fernandes preparing to take the corner. The rain is absolutely teeming down, almost blackened skies above Old Trafford as Sherpa gathers at chest height. The ball just dropped perfectly into his hands, largely unchallenged inside the 6-yard box, and that just relieves it momentarily for Ipswich Town, who are 4-1 down on 5 Live Sport. Hat-trick from Bruno Fernandes. If you're just joining us, on the day where Chelsea beat Brighton 4-3, Leeds and Brentford drew one apiece, and Sunderland got their first win of the season to leave Fulham with 2 defeats from 2. They won 1-0 earlier at the Stadium of Light. The rain has slightly eased. Ball over the top, which Mbeumo will chase. Sherpin's made the decision to get there. Mbeumo lifts it over the goalkeeper. It bounces off the crossbar. Does it go in? Ipswich can't keep it out on the clearance of Jacob Greaves, who's having an afternoon and a second half to forget. Brian Mbeumo's chipped effort bounces off the crossbar. Greaves tried to bicycle kick it away. He couldn't. And Manchester United have it. Ipswich for 5. Manchester United 5. Ipswich Town 1.
0: And it's Bruno Fernandes at the heart of it again. He gets another assist, the Manchester United captain. It's a really easy ball. I mean, Ipswich are all at sea. They're all over the place. It's a ball over the top from Mbeumo, which the goalkeeper gets completely wrong, Sherpa. He comes to try and read the through ball, but Mbeumo's a clear favourite. It's so easy for Manchester United. They're opening up Ipswich at will. Bruno Fernandes, he just turns, pivots, lifts the ball over the top. One bounce, and Mbeumo takes it on the rise, lifts it up and over the onrushing goalkeeper. Bounces, hits the crossbar, and the backspin on the ball takes it over the line. That will be Brian Mbeumo's goal. Jacob Greaves makes an attempt in vain to try and clear it. He ends up putting it into the roof of the net, but the ball had already cleared the line, hence the reason that it went up in the roof of the net. But another for Manchester United. An afternoon's work well done from Manchester United.
1: I'll tell you what, Brian Mbeumo's probably sick of that Stretford end crossbar. Once denied him. That time it helped him, didn't it, to be fair?
0: No, that's his goal. That's his goal for sure.
1: And it is Manchester United with 5 at Old Trafford against now what is looking like a sorry Ipswich Town. Gary O'Neill, arms folded on the edge of his technical area. Michael Carrick's put his trench coat on with the rain continuing to fall. And Brian Mbeumo, who along with Bruno Fernandes this week were 2 of the 3 most sold players in Fantasy Premier League. 105,000 ship Brian Mbeumo out of their team, 110,000 ship Bruno out of their team, and I bet they're regretting it every single inch now.
0: Yeah, I don't get the logic behind that when you're playing a newly promoted team at home looking for a reaction.
1: More space might be a flaw. Oh, Sesko has wildly overhit a pass, didn't angle it right, didn't make the connection right, and Mbeumo, he was trying to feed him through on the right hand side, and it's just basically a pass to Sherpin in the Ipswich Town penalty area.
0: The pass of a goalkeeper. He was in acres of space, Sesko. They were 2-on-1. All he had to do was just ease the ball 20 yards into the path of Mbeumo, and he inexplicably passes it out almost for a goal kick. He's overhit that so badly. Should have stayed in goal.
1: He's scored in each of his last 2 home games, Benjamin Sesko. If he listens back on BBC Sounds, I hope he... There's a little wry, sarcastic smile on his face as Manchester United have really stepped it up in the second half. 7 shots on target, and they have scored 4 of those in this second 45 minutes. Another flash of lightning just to give you a sense of how darkened the skies have become. Those floodlights that were once casting faint shadows are now having to do all the work because most of the natural light hidden behind heavy clouds, and there's rumbles of thunder and there's flashes of lightning. As Santos picks it up in the midfield, Fernandes through the centre circle now, and Mbeumo just away from the right corner of the penalty area, he lifts it up, Dorgu's going to knock it down, Sherpin makes the save, and Ipswich have got that clear just about. Sherpin flaps at that as Dorgu trying to angle it across goal from the near side of the penalty area. As we look at it, 5 minutes to go, still 5-1.
0: And they're getting so much time and space now, Manchester United, not on the turnover possession again. And Mbeumo down the right-hand side, cuts back onto his left. He lifts a simple ball to the far post. Dorgu rises the highest, he gets his head on it. I think the goalkeeper, it kind of hits the inside of his left hand. I think it comes back against his own head. It's the most unorthodox save that I've seen.

0: seen, but it was very effective from the big Dutch goalkeeper. And we saw Donnarumma score with his back in an own goal against Crystal Palace on Friday night. Sherpin there with his shoulder back and net combination gets away with preventing a goal for Manchester United. So we were talking about the analysis of Manchester United last week when it was all doom and gloom, and Wayne Rooney's comments on Match of the Day saying they need to become a team that other teams fear. Well, last week on Match of the Day, Rooney said Ipswich looked more equipped to be in the Premier League. 5-1 down against Manchester United. What's the assessment of Ipswich this week, Paul Robinson?
1: I don't think you can read too much into either game. I mean, last week from Manchester United, they needed a reaction, they got a reaction. And this is the performance that you'd have expected from Manchester United last week. For whatever reason, Michael Carrick didn't get that performance. But they've answered all the questions and more today. But again, you don't get too carried away with this performance, as in my opinion, you shouldn't get too carried away with last week's performance. And for Ipswich, we said before the game, season-defining games. This isn't one of them. They've been heavily beaten at Manchester United. That will happen in the Premier League. There's a big step up between the Championship and the Premier League. This will be for Gary O'Neill. Let's analyse what we did right in the first half. Let's look at a few things that we didn't do right. But let's put that to bed and we move on.
0: Yoro given room to attack on the right-hand side. Goes across the halfway line. Bruno Fernandes. The players look absolutely drenched out there. As the rain falls with increasing intensity once again. Manchester United go to Everton next Sunday. You can hear that on Five Lives Premier League Sunday at 2 o'clock before Arsenal-Chelsea. They've got Manchester City and Fulham to come in the before the international break. Ipswich have Liverpool at home next week, which, given how Liverpool have started this season, might be a barometer of where Ipswich and Liverpool are at.
1: I think home form, we always say it, don't we, but home form is so apparent when you come into the Premier League and you're trying to stay in the Premier League. Away form, what you can pick up away from home, but you have to make it a fortress. And I think Ipswich at home, they can make it difficult for teams going there. I mean, we saw with the game against Sunderland last week. Sunderland approached the Premier League last season in a similar way to Ipswich have done. You know, they've spent the blanket, bought a lot of players, and they did extremely well, but Ipswich beat them last week. And I think with Liverpool going there, they'll be looking for a similar performance.
0: Yoro, tell you what, this game wouldn't be continuing right now if it was in the States, would it?
1: Oh no, we'd be on the concourse a long time ago.
0: Furlong slips in the penalty area, but angles his boot to connect with the ball to send it away from Bruno Fernandes, who must want that fourth goal. Gets it on the corner penalty area, bends one in with the outside of his boot. It's cleared away by Ipswich Town up towards the halfway line.
1: What did you say that was, the correct term for four goals in the game?
0: A poker.
1: A poker. I've not heard that before, I don't think.
0: I haven't. But yeah, Ali, John and Ian were discussing it. Well, if commentator's view, and if those three say it.
1: If those three brains say it, it must be true.
0: BBC Sounds for the latest Commentator's View podcast. Monday Night Club tomorrow, Mark Chapman with Chris Sutton, Rory Smith and Stephen Warnock. We'll of course be picking this game and all the weekend's action. They'll have reports of Aston Villa and Arsenal, which is tomorrow night's game. On Tuesday we're around the grounds in the EFL with Aaron Paul, full midweek fixture list for the Football League, same on Wednesday night. And then Forest Spurs is your 3 o'clock commentary next Saturday on BBC Radio 5 Live with Hull Arsenal at 5:30. And the week after next, the Champions League starts, and Manchester United now know their opponents for the 8 league phase fixtures. That's a foul as Tielemans is tripped midway inside the Manchester United half. Bayern Munich, Roma, Sporting, RB Leipzig, Villarreal, Sabah, the new boys, and Como also new boys in the Champions League. Manchester United get a lovely trip to Lake Como in the Champions League, where they'll meet Cesc Fabregas and his Italian outfit. Seconds remain, then we'll see how long is left. I just wonder how much the officials are actually going to put up here. Do they want to get off the pitch just as much as the players who've got their shirts clinging to them now that wet?
1: Well, I think we'll see quite an insight here into an official's thinking as to how far that he wants this game to go. Well, he's not bothered about the rain, Craig Paulson, that's for sure.
0: Wow, 8 minutes have gone up. The crowd are enjoying that. As Ipswich go in search of their second, and Cissé with a step to the right-hand side, can't get the shot away. Now he'll dink it up. But it's just floating in the air and begging for Lommens to catch, which he does.
1: 8 minutes. Not so sure where that's come from. I mean, the physios and doctors haven't been on once. We've not had any VAR checks, have we?
0: For the goal. Harry Maguire's essential handball, but it wasn't.
1: Certainly wasn't 8 minutes. We had substitutions, but not that I'm complaining, because there is absolutely no way I'm walking to my car in this.
0: Absolutely not. Oh, given away by Martinez. Here's Enciso, squares it. That's going to be a tap in. That's 5-2. And Ipswich Town

0: goal back. And I think Tubar Akpom has got the goal, his first of the season in the Premier League. He wants to make a statement. It probably won't affect the outcome of the game, but he has just shown he can be in the right place at the right time. Simple tapping inside the six-yard box. Manchester United 5, Ipswich Town 2.
1: Switched off there, Manchester United. Martinez gets caught in possession, trying to overplay down on this near touchline in the corner. Robbed by Nciso. He's been their best player today, Nciso, Ipswich. I think Martinez just trying to be overconfident. He gets caught. It's a simple take from Nciso. Drives into the box. Lammens comes out to meet him. He just taps it round the Manchester United goalkeeper and gives Akpom a tapping.
0: Manchester United try and get their four-goal cushion back. Akpom scored 28 goals for Michael Carrick's Middlesbrough in the 2022-2023 season. He's now got one against the former Borough boss. They are some sizeable and heavy raindrops heading down onto the pitch at Old Trafford. Huge rumble of thunder. The linesman on this near side looks like he'd rather be anywhere else.
1: I'm just pleased that they seem to have fixed the hole in the roof here at Old Trafford above us, because normally by this time we're soaking, aren't we?
0: I was just looking about in the stretch for them. There is a heavy leak coming off a gutter somewhere, but I don't think it's going to be too troublesome for the fans or the pitch. You can probably hear the rain hammering off the roof of Old Trafford. And the Bobby Charlton stand at which we sit in, it's got a perspex roof, so you can see on the corrugated perspex all the water running away out towards the Munich tunnel. Brighton, as Ipswich rather, have the ball. Brighton early losing 4-3 against Chelsea. Leeds and Brentford drew 1-1. Sunderland 1, Fulham 0. 6:06 on the way. 08-085. 909-693. We've had 2.5 minutes. I mean, if anyone's come so prepared, producer Rob here has found waterproof trousers in his bag. I thought I'd over-prepared with just a coat. And yet Rob's brought the full water. I mean, to be fair, I should know better. Like Rob, I live in Manchester. How did I not know that this was coming at some point?
1: We're laughing at him, but when we're walking back to our car knee-deep, he'll be the one that's laughing in his waterproof trousers.
0: I expect to see him swimming past us at some point. Free kick here to Ipswich. Out on the left-hand side, yarding or so from the touchline, and Nciso was fouled. That mop, that mini mullet of bleach blonde hair that he's got has all flopped down now. Doesn't look half as vibrant as it did at kick-off. Out on the far left-hand side, midway inside the Manchester United half, is a huge line of seven red shirts on the edge of the 18-yard box. Ipswich players will now try and time their run as the free kick goes in deep. Avoids everybody in a cream shirt. And Sonny Lammens can catch, and Manchester United are going to try and get off on their way here. Andre Dorgu gets past his man, and Dorgu free on the left-hand side, and Boomer trying to get in position here. Dorgu swept it high and up and across goal. Not really aimed for the top right-hand corner, not really aimed for Brian Mbeumo, and out for an Ipswich throw.
1: That's really careless from Dorgu there, gets in a really good position. Good catch from Lammens. He bowls it out to Dorgu on this left-hand side, who ends up getting to the 18-yard box. He looks for a cross to the far post, and he just overhits it, but quite interesting in that passage of play. Bruno Fernandes turns around and he absolutely berates his goalkeeper. He's almost set up a goal with an overarm throw, put Dorgu through one-on-one to the other end. Bruno Fernandes has turned around to his goalkeeper and gone, slow down, we're winning 5-2, we're in injury time, I don't want to be running the length of the field.
0: Fernandes nudges it through for Šeško, tight to the right hand side, close to the byline. His cross is picked out by Sherpin. I tell you, we'll look silly now. The rain stopped, Robin is waterproofs. As Furlong plays it back to Sherpin, Rob will be with Michael Carrick and Gary O'Neill into 6:06, so stay with us on BBC Radio 5 Live. Still got 3 minutes of added time to play here. Manchester United 5, Ipswich 2 on 5 Live's Premier League Sunday. Akpom sweeps it out towards the left-hand side, the far side for Ipswich in the closing stages of this second half. Leif Davis, whose goal now seems so long ago in the first half, on the half hour, his goal put Ipswich Town 1-0 up. Manchester United scored 5 before Ipswich could next respond. Dorgu picks it up on the outside of the centre circle. Fernandes, first time hit, right-footed, curling ball will give Mbeumo something to chase. It's a header back by Leif Davis. And Sherpin was alert and reacted and came to the edge of his penalty area to gather here. Ipswich trying to get forward. Gary O'Neill, arms folded, watches on. Difficult afternoon for his side, but

With the win last week over Sunderland, any pressure has certainly been taken off with that. It was a long way to get their first win last time they were in the Premier League. That hasn't necessarily been the case. Certainly in terms of home form, it took them till New Year's Eve, or just before New Year's Eve,

0: was an own goal. And following that, their shock loss last week, United boss Michael Carrick was pleased with the first 3 points of the season.
1: We're going to have setbacks along the way. We spoke about it this week. Whether it's one goal, whether it's a game, whether it's two, three games, we'll have setbacks. It's how you deal with them really makes you the team that you want to be. And I thought the boys showed a lot of that today and I was delighted with it. And then the quality comes and we have a good day because we score goals and win the game well.
0: So 5-2 win for Manchester United. A couple of other games to tell you about elsewhere in the Premier League. Sunderland were 1-0 winners over Fulham. That's their first win of the season. Leeds drew 1-1 with Brentford. One more game in the Premier League. That's on Monday night. Arsenal facing Aston Villa.
2: Thanks very much, John. John Bennett there. The past few months have been good for Hollywood. Two films, Spider-Man, Brand New Day, and The Odyssey, of course, have been breaking audience records around the world. So, are we witnessing a return to health for an industry that has struggled a bit since COVID? As the lucrative summer season draws to a close in the Northern Hemisphere, our film correspondent Tom Brooke has been looking at the implications for cinema going and the Hollywood studios.
3: For many, the summer of 2026 will be remembered for the intense heat and for the movies. The Odyssey, based on an almost 3,000-year-old ancient Greek poem, and the new Spider-Man adventure, Brand New Day, have excited moviegoers around the world. In the US alone, box office is now heading for its best post-pandemic year. Paul the Garabedian is head of marketplace trends at Rentrak in Los Angeles.
4: Overall, to me, this is maybe the most interesting, dynamic, and consequential summer I've ever seen in my 34 years of tracking and analyzing box office.
3: The summer movie season got a huge boost in mid-July when the epic The Odyssey, directed by Christopher Nolan, held its world premiere in Leicester Square in London. Not only did it take off rapidly at the box office, but it created animated discussions both in the real world and online about its content, its casting.
5: I didn't know you could get that big.
3: Spider-Man Brand New Day was an even bigger commercial success. It brought in more than $2 billion globally in record time.
6: No.
3: Together with the low-cost horror blockbusters Obsession and Backrooms, made by YouTube filmmakers, moviegoing has most definitely picked up. If there's a lesson to be learned from the summer movie season, it's that originality can pay off.
7: Help me go home.
3: Nobody thought The Odyssey, a nearly three-hour epic with a restrictive rating based on an ancient poem, could become such a massive hit.
8: Keep us straight!
3: A movie with an impact amplified by social media. Despite the excitement surrounding box office revenues, the fundamentals aren't so reassuring. By one estimate, the number of cinema tickets bought in North America is down by 37% from pre-COVID times. But revenues are higher because of increases in ticket prices and the presence of premium formats such as IMAX, as was the case with The Odyssey.
2: That was Tom Brooke. 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And the latest Ridley Scott film, also called The Dog Stars. But from the newsroom team, from me, and them, thanks very much indeed for listening. Goodbye.
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10: We're in a renaissance of science, and amazing new tools are becoming available. We're tackling new diseases, and that's the exciting part. The bad part is there's been this incredible politicization of vaccines.
11: It's often been said that arts and culture can benefit our mood, but you might be surprised to learn they can actually make a real difference to our physical health too.
12: These figures were so high for food poisoning, and they've said the burden is similar to that of TB or malaria or HIV.
13: We have a right to expect food safety, and that isn't the case across the globe.
14: The T cells that came from the after lunch draw, they were better at doing their job. And what T cells do is find infected cells and remove them. It suggested that a meal really did make a difference.
9: Health and well-being from the BBC World Service.
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0: BBC News with Chris Aldridge. Rescue teams in Nepal have been drilling and using explosives in an attempt to reach workers believed to be trapped in tunnels swamped by flood debris. The number of confirmed dead now stands at 800, with more than 3,000 missing. The BBC has spoken to a head teacher who successfully evacuated 900 students just minutes before the flood hit his school. Rajendra Dawadi, whose school in Newarkot lies 100 metres from the river, said he told students to run to higher ground after receiving last-minute warnings from people upstream. Eight people have died after a passenger ferry capsized and sank off the coast of northern Cyprus. The catamaran was carrying almost 270 people. Most have been rescued. The boat's captain and seven other crew members have been arrested. The Prime Minister of Iceland says the country will continue to strengthen its economic ties with the EU despite voting not to pursue full membership. Kristrún Frostadóttir insisted the result was not a defeat but a victory for democracy. Russia says its forces helped Niger's security services repel Saturday's attempted coup in the capital, Niamey. Moscow said it would continue to support Niger's military authorities in their fight against extremist groups. Libya's rival political factions have signed an agreement aimed at holding national elections within 2 years. Representatives are seeking to resolve disputes over electoral laws and reform the election authority. Efforts to reach a lasting settlement have stalled since elections planned for 2021 were abandoned. The Ukrainian President Volodymyr Zelensky says he's preparing for a new round of communications with representatives of President Trump. He said it was important that the United States shared Ukraine's view of the situation. Google has altered its map so that US users will now see Lake Ontario renamed as Lake America. Donald Trump announced the change after trade talks with Canada collapsed. BBC News.
1: For those of you that think that gospel music has gone too far, you think we've gotten too radical with our message. Well, I got news for you. You ain't heard nothing yet. And if you don't know, now you know.
2: Welcome to the documentary on BBC World Service with me, Swazi Shiri. I'm joined by gospel legend Kirk Franklin. With a career spanning over three decades, Kirk has received 20 Grammy Awards, performed on many iconic stages. He's known for his big choirs and live recordings, and Kirk's music has been loved inside and outside the church, and I've been a big fan for years. I'm a radio presenter at BBC Radio 1 Extra and Radio 4, and I love to interview gospel artists. I've always wanted to speak to Kirk Franklin to find out more about the man behind the music. Over the years, Kirk has been so transparent about the highs and lows he's faced. And for Heart and Soul, I want to ask him about his personal faith journey to better understand what's inspired some of the biggest gospel songs in the world. What is it about his story that allows his faith and music to go so hand in hand? You can't think of gospel music without thinking of Kirk Franklin, and so I cannot wait to hear all that he has to say. So, let's jump in. Given that I want to understand the man behind the music, I want to go from the beginning. Kirk, could you take me back to your childhood, directing choirs from 11 years old? But how did that come about, and when did you first fall in love with music?
3: Wow. Well, I first fell in love with music when I was four. I was adopted, and the lady that adopted me was an older lady. She didn't have money. She didn't have a lot of means, but she took me to church all the time. And so she would raise money by doing things like recycling cans and newspapers to pay for my piano lessons. And those piano lessons I would play in church. So as I played in church, you could tell the people started to really enjoy my music. Like I was kind of like a little child prodigy, I guess. Like I was getting invited to do so many different things. I was always being invited places. But I loved music as a little boy because it gave me an opportunity to escape the loneliness that I felt as a boy and the abandonment that I felt as a boy. And so those things really made music very, very heavy for me. It had a lot of gravity to it. And then I started to hear that I was good at it. You know, I could tell that I would get attention from girls, and that made me very happy. You know, that made me feel really good. And then when I was about

15, but well, when I became a teenager, I started getting in trouble. I started rebelling. Even though I was in church, I was still doing a lot of, just bad things. And then a friend of mine got killed. He got shot and killed. And when he got shot and killed, that changed my life around. That was about 1985. And I gave my heart to Christ. And the music started to change. Like around about 85, God started giving me ideas. And when it came to songwriting, I was able to speak different musically and have conversations about God. There were conversations that were honest. If it was a painful moment or a scary moment or a difficult moment or a confusing moment, I would just put it in the music. Or if it was a love moment, I would put it in the music. So I was always just like, even on the first album at 22, I'm writing a song that says, watch over me and protect me from the things I cannot see. Let your loving arms around me. Even young, I was, kind of crying out. What did the verse say? This is to my friend above who's shown me so much love and grace by placing a smile upon my face. It's hard to express the way I feel, Matter of fact, I got to go back and hear that song again. That's crazy that I was writing like that at 22 about my walk with God. And so early on, it was a very intimate kind of father-son relationship that I was still establishing.

0: Your testimony of just, yeah, I'm so sorry, of your friend that died. You mentioned being adopted quite young. And I think what I love about your story, Mr. Kirk Franklin, is how honest and how transparent you are from beginning to end. And so when you said, I gave my life to Christ, for anyone who doesn't know that language, for anyone who doesn't, wouldn't know what to do with that, could you unpack that? What was that moment where you put your faith in Christ?
1: Yeah, it was the summer of 1985, and it was in the house of the lady that adopted me. And I basically just prayed the prayer, just prayed the prayer that as Christians that you are taught to pray, that is very rooted around the scripture, that if you confess with your mouth mm-hmm. and believe in your heart that Jesus Christ is the Son of God and that he rose from the grave, it's confessing and believing that at that very moment you shall be saved. And so I remember saying to the Lord that, Lord, I don't know much about you, but I know I need you. And I know that how I'm living is not right. And I believe that you died on the cross for me. I believe that you rose from the grave for me. And I believe that you're returning someday for me, and forgive me for my sins. And I accept you as my savior. And in this moment, I'm believing that I'm born again. I'm believing that in this moment that I'm saved and that you see me and that I've prayed this prayer from my heart to you. Mm-hmm. And in that moment, it was very obvious for me that it was a beginning of something. Because I remember a couple of days after that, I was outside. And again, I lived in the ghetto, lived in the hood. And so one of my boys that I used to smoke with, a few days after that, he was like passing, you know, and it was my time to smoke. And normally I care about what people think. Mm-hmm. And I didn't want to look like, you know, I didn't want to look like punk in front of everybody, right? And so I just remember looking up in the sky, and it was a beautiful, kind of like a beautiful evening, almost like a beautiful sunset, and with no fear and no shame and no worry about any backlash. I just said, no, man, I'm good.
0: Wow.
1: And I could tell that it took a lot of courage, but I had it.
0: Right.
1: And where did that come from? It's because I believe that that moment was genuine, that it was an authentic moment.
0: And going back to music, going back to the albums, I mean, Kirk Franklin and the Family were filled with worship songs, Silver and Gold, Why We Sing, even to your present day music, worship and live worship, live recordings are always at the heartbeat of Kirk Franklin's music. And so what is it about live worship, a room full of people singing gospel harmonies? Why does that make music so powerful?
1: I don't know. It just does. Like you said, there's nothing like it. And I'm okay with the unexplainable.
0: Yeah.
1: You know, I don't have to be so smart

0: that I have an answer for every question is I think that some moments you just sit and you just have the opportunity just to be in awe. And I think that once again, you're right. When you hear the music, when you hear the melodies, when you hear the sonics, when you hear the sounds, sometimes you're just in awe. You just speak. You don't really know what to say or what to do because it's so much bigger than you.
1: And I became a Christian at 14. My mum and dad are not Christians. I went to a youth group, shouts goes out to Blueprint Youth, and they were playing Kirk Franklin music non-stop. And then it goes mainstream. So were you aware that your music had that power to go mainstream? And what was that response like?
0: No, I had no idea that it was going to be mainstream. I had no idea. I had, like, there was no plan for that. And there's never been a plan for the music to be outside of gospel music. I don't know why God did that. And I don't even know how it happened. And so, and you know, I've just tried to do my best to manage that, to try to figure out how to be able to maneuver.
1: The Christian life is a constant rhythm, isn't it, of repentance and belief and faith. But what about when life does get really, really tricky, really tough? You've spoken about being adopted, most recently, meeting your dad. And how was that? Is there anything in your life that's been like, do you know what? It's been tricky, but I've not walked away from the Lord. What is it that's kept you and your faith?
0: Well, I mean, my faith when life has gotten, like you said, tricky, is that I would not know life without him. It's all I've ever known, that Jesus had my heart before he had my soul. It's because I was a young boy and I had no friends. I had no siblings. It was no one in that house but me and this older lady. And it was a very lonely life. And so I would write songs to Jesus. I would have these conversations on the top of the roof of the house to Jesus. So, you know, like Jesus became a best friend to this little lonely little boy way before I knew about the tenets of Christianity. I knew that Jesus was this invisible best friend that I had. So he already had my heart. Like he was already in position to be that guy. It's because we were already cool like that. We were already close like that. And so because of that, when I understood as I got older what the depth of this relationship was supposed to be and what it needed to be, it was a natural transition for me. I know nothing else. And so you know, life without him would absolutely be like half of me is gone.
1: Some people can wobble along the way. I wobble all the time. Unless the Lord's gonna hold me, I'll wobble all the time.
0: We all wobble. We all wobble.
1: And we all wobble. You've seen heights of success, Kirk. You've seen Grammy Awards and success just on loud platforms. That can also be an easy way to lose faith. So, what is it that keeps you from trusting in, fame and people pleasing and validation on the other side of trickiness? What keeps you from that?
0: I think the other component is faith. It's I think that faith and fear, like you know, like a genuine reverence and a fear of, you know, it's I don't want to let him down. And I don't want to take advantage of grace. You know, I'm grateful for grace because as Paul said, where sin increased, grace increased all the more. You know, as David said, I'm thankful that he does not treat me as my sins deserve. So why do I want to abuse that? You know, it's like I don't want to abuse what is already given to me that I haven't even earned or what I don't deserve. So, you know, I'm just very cautious. And I learned early on in my career, I learned that if God hates pride, I want to hate pride. And so I've kind of maneuvered and kind of rock like that.

listening to the documentary on the BBC World Service with me, Swazi Shiri, and I'm joined by special guest and gospel artist Kirk Franklin. It's been such a joy hearing so much about his life, his start in music, and how he found faith in the midst of a difficult childhood. After being adopted at 4 years old and not having a great relationship with his

0: biological mother, something unexpected happened in 2023 when Kirk was recording his latest album, Father's Day. It was during this time that Kirk found out who his biological father was after believing a different man was his father all his life. I watched his documentary all about meeting him, and seeing them hug for the first time was just so moving. I asked what it was like to connect with him after all this time.
1: I have to be very transparent with you and tell you that it's still a journey I'm on. It's still a journey I'm on. I know as Christians, we love every ending to be wrapped in this beautiful bow and packaged. All things work together for the good. You know, like, we love these beautiful endings that we can shout.
2: And they're clean. Yeah.
1: Yeah. And it's done. But when you talk about people being in the wilderness for 40 years, and you talk about plagues, and you talk about being in the valley, everything does not have a beautiful, picture-perfect ending. You just got to trust that the story doesn't end on this side of eternity. And as Christians, the other truth is that when we look at the text, we see many believers in the Word that had to live with limps.
2: Yeah.
1: Everything isn't healed on this side of heaven. And I know that we want our faith to be that, but nowhere in Scripture does it say that faith causes every sickness to be gone. A lot of times it is the faith in the midst of the sickness that makes the true faith. That's what makes the true faith.
2: Yeah.
1: That though he slay me, yet will I trust him, right?
2: Yeah. You know,
1: that's faith. That's faith. Yeah. And so, you know, it's Paul asking, take the thorn, and God saying, no. I'm just going to give you grace for it. So I am still in the process. It's because, think about it, I wasn't looking for a father. He wasn't looking for a son.
2: Right.
1: So in these realities now, it's like, well, what do we do with this? You know, and so, great man. He's a great man, but I am still walking through, Lord, what do I do?
2: Yeah.
1: And that's the truth.
3: Step two is pointless when you're stuck at one, until you're somebody's son.
2: Yeah. And I just would love to know, what is this? It's not really a secret. We know it's God's grace, but what do you do when family members are tricky to love? People are tricky to love. You yourself know the gospel. You're trying to do that, but it is a wrestle there, wanting to gain love and validation from people who ought to love and validate you. What would you say into something like that?
1: It's the same thing that the athlete says to us when he's running a marathon, and when he's getting to the last part of the marathon and you see him coming around the corner, his leg is beat up, he's bleeding, shoulders are broken, it's got scars, it's rainy, it's dirty. He's fallen a few times. We even see him fall in a couple of pit holes on his way down to the finish line. Mm-hmm. And what encourages us is the fact that he does not stop and go to the side. What encourages us, even though he may be last, everybody stands and waits for him to finish, even if he's limping, even if he's limping. And we're cheering, knowing that the race for others is over.
2: Yeah.
1: But we're celebrating the endurance of this person whose shoes are torn, legs bleeding, scars because of how many times he's rolled down a hill and gotten back up just to finish the race. And what has to happen is that we've got to get the picture out of our lives that you come to Jesus, and on earth he gives you this robe and this crown and this pretty walk and everything, no scars, no issues. Everybody's teeth are pretty, but the true picture of Christianity is that man running that race, rain pouring, pants ripped, and everybody is cheering him on, a great cloud of witnesses. And let me tell you what he does that we must do every day. He wins wounded. And that is the Christian life. We must win

0: When you're just,
1: David.
0: yeah. David.
1: David. David and Paul. David and Paul. Is I love like the Psalms. One day he happy, one day he depressed, one day he good, one day he bad, one day he strong, one day he messing up. I mean, David, David wasn't a good father. David wasn't a good husband. David, was a great soldier, but then he was a cocky soldier. It's that, he's one of my great theological heroes says the dichotomy of Christianity is I'm a mess and a miracle at the same time.
0: Amen.
1: Isn't that beautiful? I am a sinner and a saint. And I live in a body that the Civil War continues, which I think is the fingerprint of a true Christian. If when I meet a Christian that don't have no struggle, that scares me. If I don't see a civil war in you, I don't think you're fully living the Christian life if you're not in the middle of a civil war.
0: Oh, it's so true. We all wrestle with something. It was really refreshing to hear Kirk talk about faith in this way and how, as a Christian, he relates to people in the Bible who all have their struggles too. Like many gospel artists, Kirk has been held to a high standard in the public eye. There have been times where he's faced criticism from inside and outside of the church for all sorts of things, from his music to what he wears to his past behavior and family relationships, including rows with his son. And so he's often publicly apologized. I asked Kirk, how has he dealt with living life as a Christian facing such criticism in the public eye?
1: I used to worry about it. It used to stress me out. But, one of the beautiful things about getting older is you really do tap into your chill. You start to tap into your chill. You give zero.
0: Sanctified.
1: Zero cares. With the good Christian elbow.
0: And what advice would you give for, you've got the Chandler Moores coming up, you've got loads of people coming up, all of us, me coming up. I do a breakfast show, I work in very public spaces and claim the name of Jesus. What advice would you give to someone like me that the day I fall and it's embarrassing and I've got to go before people, let alone my own church, and say, you know what, guys, I messed up, I'm clinging to the cross. What advice would you give to us?
1: I would say, congratulations. Welcome to the family. Welcome to the family of mess ups. Welcome to the family of beautiful pictures of brokenness. Welcome. I would say, welcome. I would say, great job. Thank you for signing up. As I'm a different one, as I'm never going to be ever holier than thou, as I'm too broken, never be holier than thou. I am too clear and I'm too aware of my own depravity. Paul in Romans 7, right? Oh, wretched man that I am. His conversation when he says, I am the chief of sinners. And I'm cool. I'm cool with all that. I'm cool right there. So if people have a problem with that, then if they have a problem with me, that I would tell them to go to the text. There's a million of me in the text. So if you don't have a problem with the text, you shouldn't have a problem with me.
0: Hebrews 12 comes to mind, where you're saying, look at the crowd of witnesses. They're cheering you on. Run the race. Fix your eyes on Christ.
1: And that crowd was full of some mess.
0: Big mess.
1: Rahab, liar, prostitutes and murderers. And yeah, man, even before Bathsheba, David had many wives and concubines.
0: It's messy.
1: It's messy.
0: Yeah,
1: it's
0: it is
1: messy.
0: messy.
1: And I can also tell you from a apologetic standpoint, I believe that we can believe in the canon, because if you're trying to put together a false story that is not believable, you're not going to include all the junk. But what I love about the canon of scripture is that it's full of stuff that you would not think that a holy book would include. But I believe that that gives it the validity of its authenticity, is its inclusion of the many imperfections and flaws of humanity.
0: I would love to know a story or a miracle in your life that you're like, I know this is Christ and I know it's not me, because look at me and look at him. He would use me in this way. Have you got a story of, I don't know, being at an award ceremony, collecting an award and looking at thinking, that is not me?

Well, I think it's one that we all can look at, and we all can laugh at, and we all can go, "Yep, that don't make no sense." I'm a gospel artist with a 33-year career that can't sing. What is that? What are we doing? It makes no sense. It makes no sense. That in itself for me is such a God, what are you doing? And I'm okay with it. It makes me love him even more because I'm amazed and I'm aware that it's so not me.

0: So the future of gospel music, Mr. Kirk Franklin, what is in store for us?
1: I think that because gospel music is a reflection of the reality of the existence of a true and living God, is that I think that the music will always be a reflection of what that is. Is that it may have different sounds, it may have different sonics, different production. It may have a multiplicity of variables that do not exist now. But as long as there's a conversation of the existence of the triune God, is that I believe that the music that will forever exist, that will proclaim the good news of Jesus Christ. Whether it's through Chandler Moore, Jonathan McReynolds, Tasha Cobbs, whether it's through Daryl Walls, Ja'Kalyn Carr.
0: Yeah.
1: Is that the music is alive and is real and is still on the way.
0: Oh, beautiful. Yeah. Mr. Kirk Franklin, thank you so much for your time. You know when we get to heaven, as long as you're on the keys, we'll be having a party. So
1: that is so funny. Well, listen, I'll be there.
0: By God's grace. Thank you so much.

0: What an incredible man of faith. He is everything I hoped he would be. So encouraging, so knowledgeable, and he's so funny too. To look back over his 30-year career and have a catalogue of music that still sounds so unbelievably fresh is pretty special. And for me, I feel really grateful to have had the opportunity to thank him for his music, as I have lent on many a Kirk Franklin song when my own life has been hard. I wanted to know the man behind the music, and I feel like I do, especially now after all the stories he shared. It's been so inspiring to hear how strong his faith is and how it has moulded, shaped and sustained him and his music, solidifying him as such a key figure in the world of gospel music. You've been listening to the documentary on the BBC World Service with me, Swazi Shiri. The producer was Miriam Williamson.
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5: Up after the news, stories of parched parts of Asia and Europe lead a deep dive into water-related science. You might think a silver lining to the droughts is that less water means fewer waterborne diseases. We unpick the latest modelling that says otherwise. And we'll be gazing enviously at a tiny fly larva which does a daily dive to the bottom of a 200-metre lake without so much as a snorkel for help. And talking of deep dives, we're joined by a scientist who studies the world's net

0: Work of rivers hidden at the bottom of our oceans and seas. Plus, I hear how last year's Nobel Prize-winning materials are this year's secret for harvesting hundreds of litres of water, seemingly from thin air. Water show to stay tuned for. That's coming up on Unexpected Elements after the news.
1: BBC News with Sue Montgomery. Heavy machinery has been deployed to Nepal's flood-hit region to try to rescue people trapped in a series of tunnels. More than 100 workers from a hydroelectric dam are thought to be stuck since Wednesday. But efforts to free them have been hampered by heavy rain and rising river levels. There are also fears about a new lake created by a landslide near the Tibetan border. Li Yingping is part of a team of Chinese tunnel experts deployed to Nepal.
2: The biggest difficulty is secondary disasters. There are ongoing risks from upstream landslide, dammed lakes, unstable slopes and rain in the forecast. We have to anticipate and control these hazards. Secondly, the survival of the trapped. This disaster struck days ago and the conditions inside are extremely harsh. Thirdly, access is extremely difficult. Right now, heavy equipment simply can't get in.
1: The BBC has spoken to a head teacher who successfully evacuated 900 students just minutes before the flood hit his school. Rajendra Dawadi, whose school in Nuwakot lies 100 metres from the river, said he told students to run to higher ground within minutes of receiving warnings from people in an upstream settlement.
3: I got warnings from four people within 2 to 3 minutes. After that, I decided I shouldn't delay any more, even if the flood was not coming. It's just a matter of a single day's classes. I feel proud that we saved a huge number of lives. If we'd made the decision 10 minutes later, all of us, including the students and me, would not be able to speak to you today.
1: 8 people have died after a passenger ferry capsized and sank off the coast of northern Cyprus as it was heading to Turkey. The catamaran carrying almost 270 people overturned about 4 nautical miles from Kyrenia, also known as Girne. Katie Watson has the latest.
4: The fact that boats and helicopters have all been deployed to search for survivors, finding those who are missing, I think the hope is fading fast. The images that came out are showing dozens of people being taken to shore, being rescued. They then were taken onto hospital and there were ambulances waiting on the shore for them. But we do know that there are still more than 20 people missing and at least 8 confirmed dead.
1: The Prime Minister of Iceland says it will continue to strengthen its economic ties with the European Union, despite voting not to pursue full membership. Iceland is a member of the European Economic Area, which allows free trade with EU member countries. And Kristrún Frostadóttir said she would build on these ties. This weekend's vote was close, with 53% voting against holding negotiations and 47% in favour. World News from the BBC. The Ukrainian President Volodymyr Zelensky says he's preparing for a new round of communications with representatives of President Trump. He said there'd be more details on Monday, adding it was important that the United States shared Ukraine's view of the situation, especially on the front line and the latest strikes. Operations at Nairobi's main international airport have been disrupted after aviation workers in Kenya went on strike, causing lengthy delays and leaving some passengers stranded overnight. A government-brokered agreement in July temporarily halted the latest strike, but the union said it went ahead after its concerns remained unresolved. Google has altered its maps so that users in the United States will now see Lake Ontario renamed as Lake America. Donald Trump announced the name change this week, but the Premier of Ontario Province has said he doesn't think people will go along with it. Here's Paul Moss.
5: The US trade row with Canada is serious. Economists predict a multi-billion dollar cost for both countries. Yet as their leaders went tit for tat imposing tariffs, Donald Trump decided to make the battle geographical. And now Google has assented. Anyone looking at Google Maps within the US will see a waterway called Lake America. Those outside will see that and Lake Ontario. But the Ontario Premier, Doug Ford, has predicted no one will actually use the new name. The attempt to change it, he said, was like something out of the

0: comedy show Saturday Night Live.
1: Norway's Royal Palace has announced that the funeral of the late King Harald will be held next week on the 9th of September. The ceremony will take place at Oslo Cathedral. The king's coffin will then be laid to rest, in accordance with tradition, at the Royal Mausoleum at Akershus Fortress. BBC News.
2: So this week I branched out to try a new career. I married my brother. That sounds weird. Let me clarify. I officiated the wedding of my youngest sibling to his fiancé in a field under the shade of a big oak tree. It was very lovely. And part of the loveliness was being out in nature, although, if I'm being honest, that nature was gasping for a long drink of water. England's green and pleasant lands were distinctly yellow and crispy. And while we didn't want rain on the wedding day, a little bit in the 2 months leading up to it would have been appreciated. I'm Marnie Chesterton from the BBC World Service. This is Unexpected Elements.

0: And from one celebration to another, it's time to introduce our guests for today's science party. From Mumbai, India, it's science journalist Chavi Sachdev. Hello.
1: Hello, pranam. Happy to be here.
0: Welcome, welcome, Chavi. Hey, look who's joined us from Nairobi, Kenya. We've got broadcaster Phyllis Mwate. Hello.
2: Hello, Mani Hujambo. I'm so happy to be here today.
0: This is a science show, and we are inspired by the headlines. Each week, what we do is we find a news story that captures our attention in some way, and then we use that as our launch pad to head off into lots of unexpected sciencey directions. One story leads to another story, then another. You get the idea. At the end, we've all learnt something. We all feel a bit smarter, if a little surprised at the topics that we've covered. And it seems that the lack of rain is on more than just my agenda. Take a listen to this.
3: Across Europe, a prolonged heat wave and little rain has dried up waterways, hit crop production, and has contributed to the wildfires that continue to burn in many areas.
4: When we wanted the rainfalls to be there were no rains for stretches as long as 20-25 days. Even at the onset of monsoon, there were no rains.
5: All our fields have basically burnt off. The grass has effectively died.
0: Yes, large areas of the planet, including parts of Europe and Asia, are currently experiencing drought conditions thanks to relentless heat waves and soaring temperatures. Chavi, you're up first. What science story would you like to connect to the droughts?
1: I can start you off with a fun fact. Do you know that of the 437 parasites that can infect people, nearly 65% depend on water?
0: I did not know that.
1: Yeah, wouldn't you imagine that as rivers around the world shrink and dry, we'd be safer from these parasites?
0: There's something in your tone, Chavi Sachdev, that suggests that that's not actually true and that you're setting us up for something horrible here.
1: You know, I love solutions. I'm all about solutions. But you want something unexpected, that's what I get bonus points for. Here's what a new model has found, that even though climate change is causing more drought, the world is probably going to see an up and parasite-borne water-associated diseases.
2: Wow, Chavi, there had better be a silver lining in this. I'm still waiting.
1: Trying to understand all of this is a silver lining, right? It's going to help us navigate what's coming. The world is changing, and we have to be prepared. So I know all this about the parasites and the upcoming waterborne diseases because I came across a review carried out by scientists from the Cary Institute of Ecosystem Studies, and they brought together research to create a general theory for how water-associated diseases work in times of drought.
0: Okay, so let's hear it. Let's hear the science, because I would have thought that drought equals less water equals fewer waterborne diseases.
2: And also in Kenya, I remember a prolonged drought that happened in the early 2000s, and it killed off the snails that transmit schistosomiasis and led to significantly fewer cases in humans.
1: These contrary findings

0: things are exactly what led the authors to try to zoom out and see what's happening, because it's a combination of many, many things, which is really fascinating. So during the droughts in East Africa, for example, what they found is that watering holes have become a hotspot for parasitic worm transmission amongst all the herbivores. So parasites like helminths spend different life stages in different animals, moving through, say, a snail to an amphibian, to then fish and then humans. Everybody's sort of coming to the same place. So the concentration of hosts is really lucky and convenient for them. Then as rivers and streams dry out, parts of them stagnate. They form little pools. These are perfect for mosquitoes.
1: Okay, so that all makes sense. What about in urban areas? What about villages and towns?
0: So in human settlements, it's slightly different because what happens is we become over-reliant on stored water, and stored water then can become contaminated very easily. So imagine a scenario when there's not much water, so you want to save it for drinking. That's the priority. And hand washing and sanitation may become less of a priority, which means things like typhoid and cholera may spread more rapidly. In India, where I live, we've seen that when local wells dry up, communities in urban informal settings or even rural belts, they're forced to collect the untreated water from unsafe surface bodies. Or we can sometimes get water from tankers, but these are unregulated and we don't know what's in them. And even in towns with properly piped water, municipal systems do run dry, or they operate intermittently, like we have hours in which you get water. And when there's negative pressure in the pipes, they can suck in contaminated groundwater into drinking distribution lines, which is not great. You definitely don't want E. coli or other disease-causing bacteria in your drinking water supply.
1: Phyllis, what's the state of the water supply in Nairobi?
2: Also here, we've experienced a dry season. There's no rain. And so there are some people who are having to buy water from these private people who supply water. Most people, what they do, which is very expensive, they end up buying water from mini-marts and supermarkets, clean drinking water. And then the rest of the water now for showering, you know, washing utensils, the house, they get it from these private people who supply waters in tankers. So I think, yeah, it's generally it's the same problem we're going through.
1: Yeah. Thank you, Chavi, I think, for bringing us the news of the drought waterborne disease paradox. Something else to add to my list of things to worry about at night. Phyllis, where would you like to take us on the subject of water and drought next?
2: Well, Mani, I want to talk about an aquatic fly that's doing something that sounds almost impossible.
1: Okay, as long as it's not a mosquito.
0: Oh.
2: Yes. Don't worry about that. We've had that from Chavi. But these are the larvae of a lake fly that are called Caeborus aediolus, and it doesn't bite or suck blood.
1: Okay. Fine.
0: That's boring, Marnie. That's boring.
1: No, Phyllis is going to tell us why it's not boring.
2: Exactly. Because these tiny insects, they live in Lake Malawi and they can dive more than 200 meters deep every day. So scientists deployed sonar systems at the bottom of the lake to track them as they did this. During the day, these insects disappear into the dark, oxygen-starved depths of the lake. And at night, you know what they do? They come back up to feed. So essentially, you've got a tiny insect doing a daily deep-sea diving expedition, except it's happening in a freshwater lake.
1: If it's feeding at the surface, why doesn't it just stay at the surface? Why dive so deep?
2: It's basically a survival strategy, Mani. There are fish in the upper parts of the lake that prey on these larvae. So during the day, the larvae escape by sinking into the deeper, darker waters. Then when darkness comes, they rise back toward the surface to feed.
1: Okay. And these are tiny insect larvae, and this is 200 meters deep. I've never been that far down, even with fancy kit. Why aren't they getting crushed by the pressure?
2: This is where it gets interesting. So they've got an adaptation that hasn't been recorded in any other insect. So insects don't have lungs like we do. They have air-filled tubes running through their bodies. These tubes deliver oxygen to their tissues. So this species has modified part of their respiratory system into two pairs of tiny pressure-resistant air-filled sacs. Think of them almost like miniature ballast tanks on a submarine. By changing the volume of these sacs, they can control whether they sink.

0: or whether they rise in the water. And these aren't ordinary air sacs, Manny. Their walls contain a remarkable protein called resilin, which behaves almost like a biological rubber. And this lets them expand or shrink the sacs by changing the pH of the walls.
1: I am impressed with these guys. Did the scientists figure out exactly how much pressure these sacs could withstand at most?
0: Yes, they did. So what they did is they put the larvae into tiny pressure chambers and found they could resist implosion beyond 400 meters.
1: Oh my goodness.
2: Okay, so they put them in a pressure chamber and basically turned up the pressure until they went bang.
1: Oh, this is terrible. I feel really bad for them. Please tell me that this is all in the name of science and there are wider implications of this research.
0: It is very important. It's completely challenging our understanding of science, that's one. Insects are incredibly successful. You know, they are widespread on land and in freshwater environments, but they don't live in the open ocean. So a popular explanation is that their breathing systems would just collapse at the huge pressures encountered in deep water. But now this little fly has put a pin in that theory. You know, it's proved that an insect can modify that system and it can make it remarkably resistant to pressure.
2: So have scientists now solved the mystery of why there are no insects in the open ocean?
0: Oh, no, Manny, not yet. But wait, this study has shown that at least one insect has adapted to extreme depth. So now the question is, if pressure isn't the main barrier, what is, you know, and why don't insects live in the sea?
2: That's a really good point, because if you look at a lake, there's just all sorts of insect life around it. It's obviously a great place to live.
1: Is it the salinity?
2: I think it might be a food thing. Going back to mosquitoes, as I always will, like if, even if they lay their eggs in the water, the adults still need like fruit to eat. I think they eat sugars. And then when the female's wanting to lay her eggs, she needs a blood meal. So you need some sort of land-based creature that you can puncture to get your blood meal.
1: And also then you have to find some place to land, right?
2: Also, bear in mind that life on land originally started because conditions in the oceans just got too tough. And it was the best strategy for something to develop limbs and walk out of
1: and
2: the
1: wings.
2: Water. Okay, I think I will draw this to a conclusion. Well, thank you, Phyllis, for sharing the story of the submariner fly larvae. And listeners, if anyone's got a better hypothesis than us of why there are no insects in the open ocean, you can email unexpected@bbc.co.uk or you can WhatsApp us. The number is +44 330 678 3080. You can even write to us. Unexpected Elements, BBC World Service, Cardiff, CF10, 4GA in the UK. Don't go anywhere, we're going to be right back after this.
3: Hello, Imi here with this week's Unexpected Elements quiz. While droughts are temporary shortages of water, deserts are permanently dry, yet thousands of species have evolved impressive ways to survive these harsh environments. One species which calls the desert home is the thorny devil, a small, spiky lizard. It feeds almost exclusively on ants, so much so that its mouth structure is specialised for optimal ant consumption. The only problem is, that makes drinking water from its mouth pretty difficult. So my question is, how does the thorny devil drink in the desert? A. Through its nose, B. By using its long tongue, or C. Through its skin? How does the thorny devil drink in the desert? A. Through its nose, B. By using its long tongue, or C. Through its skin? Have a think, and I'll be back soon with the answer.
2: Into Unexpected Elements from the BBC World Service. This week, we've been talking droughts. Now, one story that's grabbed my attention is that major rivers in Europe, so the Danube, the Rhine, the Tiber, are now at historically low water levels, and the receding waters are revealing artefacts from the past, including mammoth remains, a World War II warship, and even a Roman bridge. And speaking of rivers, next up we're meeting someone who can tell us about a very special river indeed. Hello, Dan Parsons, Professor.

0: Professor of Geosciences at Loughborough University in the UK.
1: Hello there, good to be with you.
0: So Dan, back in 2008, you and your colleagues studied, I'd say, an unusual river by my standards. What makes it so unusual?
1: So this river is on the Black Sea shelf, so it's a river at the bottom of the sea, I guess, is a way of thinking about it. You can imagine a river with meander bends, with islands, as you would see on land. The same things exist at the bottom of our seas.
0: How can you get a river at the bottom of the sea? If it's all water, how do you even tell which bit is river and which bit is sea?
1: The one you referenced from 2008 is a channel at the bottom of the Black Sea shelf. At the bottom of the sea there, there's this beautifully carved channel system. And it's carved in a similar way to how rivers are carved into Earth's landscapes as well. There's a water flow, and that water flow, in the case of the Black Sea, is driven by a density contrast. So for the vast majority of the time, the water on the surface is fresher, so has less salt, and it flows from the Black Sea into the Adriatic, eventually into the Mediterranean. At the bottom of that channel, however, the flow is going in the opposite direction, the water is saltier, it's heavier, it's denser, and therefore it flows from the Mediterranean, the Mediterranean is a saltier sea than the Black Sea. And those flows have carved these channels into the shelf system in the same way as rivers carve their shapes into the valley floors on land.
0: And you can use those flows, can't you, if you're a sailor?
1: Yeah, absolutely. And in fact, back in antiquity, sailors would sail from the Black Sea into the Mediterranean using the tidal flow of the surface, using sails. But actually, when going from the Sea of Marmara or the Adriatic into the Black Sea, they'd lower baskets of rocks off a rope from the boat and actually have a tow through the Bosphorus Strait. But the really great thing about that flow is its salinity difference driven. It gave us an outdoor laboratory in many ways to go and take very detailed measurements of these flows moving through these channels in ways that people have never been able to quantify before. We were able to measure the shape of the fluid as it's moving through those channels, and we also discovered or measured that the flow through that channel would rank it as the sixth biggest river on the planet. These channels exist all over the world, but the best thing about the Black Sea example is it's there most of the time, whereas lots of these flows in other places like the Congo Canyon, they're episodic. You've got to be lucky to be there when they're happening.
2: So when you're saying they're episodic, it's making me think, obviously, of rivers on the surface, and sometimes when it rains, your river flows more, like we have seasonal rivers. What would account for a seasonal river underwater?
1: So in the Black Sea case, you imagine, obviously, the Mediterranean has that salinity contrast most of the time. But what shuts off the Black Sea exchange flow is mainly big weather systems. So if you have a strong westerly track of a low pressure system moving across, that can stall that salinity contrast coming through. So it can actually wax and wane slightly. Now, these other canyon fan systems, what shapes those channels is that there are big kind of underwater avalanches of sand and mud, if you like. They periodically, episodically come racing down these canyons into the channels, into the fan systems, and move out into the deep sea. These sorts of events, they're a few days long, up to a week long. In the Congo Canyon, what triggers those big flows down the Congo system is actually river floods. So there's a connection to what happens on land to what happens into the deep sea.
0: Okay. And are the current droughts affecting flows?
1: Again, the Congo example, you tend to get more flows down these channels on the bottom of the sea when you have big floods in the rivers. So there's a connection there for sure in terms of triggering. It might be a storm passing. It might be a little earthquake. All sorts of things like that can trigger these things.
0: I'd like to bring Phyllis in.
3: Dan, so what you're saying that it's possible that there are many, you know, other underwater rivers around the world, but could the flow carry pollutants from one part of the Black Sea to another?

typically not much going on in these deep abyssal plains. But what you're delivering during these flows are nutrients, oxygenated waters, all sorts of sediment. But of course, what also gets transported down these systems are pollutants, microplastics.

0: albeit growing for a living, growing economically to improve the health of the whenua and to improve the soil health. And there's more aspects to it. There's also health of communities, health of those who grow, and that's the basic idea of it. And of course, it involves lots of principles that we could delve into more now, but that's the rough idea.
1: Yeah. So regenerative is a word that's used a lot now and has different resonances with different people in the sort of farming and horticulture community. But essentially, it is about improving the situation for the soil, for the people working it mentally, physically, and for the community. Organic is another thing that's like a product standard. It's also got a strong and rich history behind it. And I guess regenerative is a newer word that people want to use to distinguish when you actually look at something and measure it and see, are you actually improving it? Rather than being sustainable is the other word that people have used a lot. Sustainable kind of brings to mind keeping something the same, keeping it going, but regenerating it means making it better, enabling its processes to continue in a positive direction.
2: Yeah, I think, you know, one of the things that people might not know unless they're weird history nerds is that empires have gone to war over resources for fertilizer, right? Because people were farming in a way that took everything out of the soil and put nothing back. And so they got into a point where they had to fight wars over islands full of bat guano or whatever they were using to make fertilizer in order for their lives to continue being sustainable. So when we talk about looking after the soil, it really is like that serious.
1: I would agree. I think most wars are about resources, and they just have an overlay of something like religion or culture. But really, when you come down to it, it's down to the basics of life. And soil is absolutely essential to human life. The way we've looked after it, especially over this last century, has been pathetic in our view, because we have switched to a kind of extractive agriculture, and one that really mines the soil rather than maintains or regenerates it. And I guess regenerative horticulture is actually about understanding the soil and its processes and learning how to minimize losses. So like minimize erosion, not losing your phosphorus off into the stream banks, not losing your nitrogen into the water table, but making use of it in a living soil. And also how to fix the nitrogen and how to get that without using synthetic nitrogen, and so on. So there's a lot of things to do with not having to mine as many resources and fight over them, but keep them where they're active and usable in the soil.
2: Yeah, you said a thing towards the start of this conversation that I thought was really key, which was talking about like looking after the soil while making a living, because I think, you know, an objection that gets raised to people who try to do things in a sustainable or organic or, you know, whatever word you want to use is, oh, but that makes things so much more expensive and that's so much more work. How can people make a living?
0: Yeah, I firmly believe that it's just a way of finding the way that works for the specific operation. It's not a question of whether this can be done, but it's a matter of coming together, really not losing sight of that goal and that aim, and bringing the different resources, sets of skills, sets of expertise together to work out the knowledge on the one hand, but also the practical application, developing systems. That's key in this process. But not so much the question whether it can be done.
2: And, I mean, this is kind of a question for both of you. Like, what's the value that you've found in this course in terms of that, you know, teaching you practical stuff, but also ongoing support to help you develop practical systems? Because, you know, you can say all these wonderful things, but unless you can develop a way where you can implement that and then you can keep doing it basically forever, it's not sustainable.

0: Well, I've been part of the course community, I think, rather than Toby's been more of a protege of, he's had the consultancy from Daniel and he's coming in that way. So I can say from the perspective of having done the course before, there is a whole community that's built up around it where we have peers who have all received the same kind of structure of learning. And so we're able to swap our problems with each other and give peer review, as well as get some advice from the agronomist. And we're aiming to, with Regenerative Horticulture 201, we're aiming to grow that community so that more highly trained growers can actually give advice to other growers and start to become those agronomists in the community and just generally grow the level of knowledge. But yeah, we do keep in touch and we have a peer group situation going on with mentoring and with learning. And in terms of the value of the course, it's just a, I don't think there's any other course like it in New Zealand. It's really well structured. Soil is a mixture of chemistry, biology, and physics, right? So you get all of the chemistry to a pretty rigorous level, and you also get the magic of the biology and what it does for the regenerative processes in the soil. That's something that's often ignored in modern agriculture, is the importance of the biology. I think people are switching onto it more now, especially with these kinds of interviews and courses and general buzz going around, regenerative and organic. But it's highly valuable. And we're lucky to have the Earthworkers course coming, 201, coming to us.
1: Amazing. Well, look, thank you so much for talking this morning, guys. It's been really interesting. If people want to find out more about Earthworkers, because this is, you know, a continuing series of courses, they can't go on this one that's coming up right now, but they could get involved in future ones. What's the best way for them to do that?
0: The website is earthworkers.org, and they're also on social media. So I believe there's an intention to run more 101 courses and then eventually 201, so keep an eye on that. They do move around the country too, so it's not always in Palmerston North. It could be in Auckland or even Canterbury, wherever, and all around the country.
1: Amazing. And do either of you want to plug your own operations as places that people should, you know, investigate as sources of things that grow in the ground?
2: Well, we do take part in the course in the sense that a practical Thursday afternoon session will take place at our operation. And that's always a privilege, because that is the sort of, you know, hands-on exchange of views, of ideas, which is absolutely needed.
0: And I'd add to that, Toby's farm is called Live to Give Organic Farm, and it has a great website. You can order veggies from there. Bit of a low season at the moment, but soon abundance will be coming. And they do from my experience, I mean, I'm mainly limited to Rotorua at Lux Organics, but from my experience, the Live to Give produce is second to none, and I'm sure that Palmerston North people would love to take advantage of that if they could get some of that good healthy kai from Live to Give.
1: Amazing. Thank you so much, guys.
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2: Talofala Vale, El Pepe Anthony de El Pepe here from your Radio Leo de Manawatu. 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
7: This morning, I am talking to Roy Tankersley about a show coming up from the Palmerston North Choral Society called Shaky Places. So, good morning, Roy. You're the music director for the Palmerston North Choral Society.
8: Yeah, good morning, Hugh. Yes, I am. I've just taken over this part of the year because they're present director that was there for a long time, Alison Stewart, has now gone to Dunedin. So I'm taking them over for this show, which will be on the 5th of September.
7: Wonderful. Mm. Now, we've done community notices and things about a fair few Choral Society shows going past, but this one's kind of interesting because it's a collection of New Zealand poems set to music.
8: That's right. They've been set to music by Felicia Edgecombe, who lives in Tawa. In fact, even way back in the early 1970s, we knew the Edgecombe family, and I knew Felicia well and her musical exploits there when I was head of music at Tawa College some years ago. So I've known Felicia for a while and all the work that she's done. So 14 New Zealand poems have been selected by Rachel McAlpine for this particular show. And they are lots of contrasts of throughout, which makes it quite challenging for the singers themselves because they have to switch from style to style as they go through.
7: Absolutely. And I mean, I'm just looking at the collection of poems here. I'm seeing some names I recognise and some I don't. So it's, you know, it's a collection of some quite well-known New Zealand poets, but also some that you maybe only know if you're kind of deep into New Zealand poetry, which is quite cool.
8: It is, yes. So the sequence of the poems, you know, covers a wide range of things from the natural environment and things like that to various tragedies, and then, you know, looking a little bit more hopeful with Rachel McAlpine's poem World, which describes how the world can suddenly feel transformed when someone we love enters it. It's all that sort of thing.
7: Yeah. Now, I mean, you mentioned that your choir are going to have to shift from style to style, and I imagine that's the case because the music will be fit to the style of the poems in some ways. I also wanted to point out that some of the supporting artists that you have listed here are you know, there's a real range of ages and experience. I know that one of them at least is a girls' high student at the moment.
8: That's right, yes. So each, when we present it, we'll have each of the poems read by two speakers. There's Jenny Boyack and
7: Mark Kilsby, I think, yeah,
8: to be the readers. So the choir will have time to sort of settle into the poem that they're about to perform in musical terms. So that will be a help with the change of styles as well.
7: Mm. And, I mean, when we're talking about change of styles, how diverse are we talking about? I get the sense that people probably have a particular thing in their head when you talk about style for choral music, and I know that it does get more complicated than that, but I guess I'm curious kind of how far are you pushing it?
8: Well, for instance, there is one piece that's called Not a Māori Hui, which involves Waiata and some Amazing Grace and other things like that are the sort of

0: driving through it. Some of them are really quite demanding. For instance, the Bill Munhire Erebus Voices poem is really quite hard to actually work. It's challenging work to prepare, and the drama of it is really quite something. And then we have things that are in jazz style, particularly the Sam Hunt poem, which comes through, which is just a marvellous sort of, shall we say, bluesy sort of thing with a soprano solo over the top.
1: Lovely. I note that this is taking place at the Pathways Presbyterian Church in Church Street, which is a space I'm a little bit familiar with because I've done a couple of recording sessions there with jazz people who were doing matinee concerts. But it's a lovely church for music. It's beautiful.
0: It is. Most recently, the National Youth Choir actually performed there along with other choirs from the area as well. So it's a very good place for choral sound, and it's quite flexible since it has been, shall we say, strengthened and the interior altered to be a bit more flexible space.
1: Oh, so they've done earthquake strengthening now?
0: Yes.
1: Yeah, that's cool.
0: The church was closed for 4.5 years.
1: Right.
0: And it was strengthened by...
1: Yeah, no, it's as I say, it's a lovely space for music. All the times that I've had cause to do things there. Well, look, thank you so much for coming and talking to us about the show. So just to reiterate for people, this is 3 p.m. Saturday, the 5th of September at Pathways Presbyterian Church. If people want to follow the Choral Society and, you know, stay up to date with all of the stuff that you guys are doing, are there places to do that? Is there a website? Do you have Facebook pages?
0: Yes, there is
1: pages?
0: A website for the Palmerston North Choral Society. It's being updated at the moment, but it's there.
1: Wonderful. Okay, so that's just, I guess, Google the Choral Society and you'll find it.
0: Absolutely.
1: Brilliant. Thank you so much.
0: Thank you.
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That was Waterfalls by Fawn. Before that, you were listening to my conversation with Roy Tankersley about Shaky Places, which is a show put on by the Palmerston North Choral Society, which will be coming up on the 5th of September. A reminder that all of our community interviews are also available as podcasts, so if you came in halfway through either of those ones, you'd like to hear them again or share them with a friend who you think could stands to have a listen to them. You can find all of those at npr.nz/show/morningshow. That's where we keep the podcast versions of all of our community interviews. And if you are in the community doing something you would like to be interviewed about, why not get in touch? You can send emails to content@npr.nz. Still to come before 9 a.m. we've got local music on the way for you from Decipher and a track from Yelena Ekimov's what would you call it, instrumental high fantasy medievalist ish anyway. She wrote an album of instrumental music, all of which is inspired by sort of tales of chivalry. There is a track of that coming up as well. First, though, music in Te Reo Māori from Petarangiwai. This is Noho Tarewa Ana.

0: Hi, this is Grizz from the Blue Grizzly Band. You're listening to NPR. I've got my music on here and you can too. Coming up next, we have some more great local music.
1: This one's going straight out for you. Yeah.
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0: earth. Decipher there with Sparkling Duet, local music here on Manawatū People's Radio, the champions of local music in the Manawatū. I have been with you since 8 here on the morning show. I'll be back tomorrow with another one of these if you would like to join me. Now, to take us through to 9 a.m, here is, as promised, Yelena Ekimov. This album is called Scenes from the Dark Ages. That's what it's called. And this particular track is called Alchemist. Bye for now.
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0: 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Te reo irirangi o na tangata o Manawatu. It's 9 o'clock. 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
6: Hello and welcome. You're listening to Collaborative Voices. I'm Ros Rice and I work for Community Networks Aotearoa. And today in the studio, big hellos to Louisa Joblin. Louisa's been here before. Louisa's a principal at Moran Law. And Louisa and I got several subjects to discuss today, but I think we'll start with the subject of all those people out there who never registered at the company's office on the 5th of April. So perhaps as a little intro, you could tell our listeners what we're actually talking about, because there'll be people out there who have no idea. So go for it.
7: Thank you, Ros. Nice to be on here again with you.
6: Yeah.
7: So what we're talking about is incorporated societies and the deadline they had to re-register under the new Act by the 6th of April. So obviously that deadline has come and gone. And what we know from the latest figures, which were just after the 6th, so they're not so late now, is that around about 2,000 or just over 2,000 societies were removed from the register for failing to re-register in time.
6: Now, for you out there who don't know still what we're talking about, I'm just going to clarify that if an incorporated society did not re-register in time, what happened was they got dropped from the register. And once you get dropped from the register, you no longer exist as an organisation, right?
7: That's right. So those ones that were removed for failing to re-register have ceased to exist as legal entities. So that's got some pretty major consequences for organisations, well, former organisations. They lose their legal identity. They lose the ability to manage their assets and pay their employees and access their bank accounts. So I would imagine that there are some in those 2,000 or so who are starting to really feel the consequences of that failure to re-register.
6: Mm. And I do believe in the case of amateur sports associations, for example, who might own a club rooms and things like that, they lose all access to their resources. The club rooms no longer belong to them because they are no longer a legal entity that originally owned those pieces of land and assets.
7: Yeah, that's right. And so I suppose where people will feel that most immediately is going to access their bank funds or seeing that payments maybe for salary or for rent or something have failed. But that's right. Further down the line, if any of those organisations or former organisations are trying to sell their land or do anything with it, that might be where they discover that they had been removed.
6: Yeah, and it's quite serious when you can't get your money.
7: Yeah, absolutely. Well, I mean, you can't pay your debts and your commitments, that's right. And you might have staff expecting their salaries and a landlord expecting the rent.
6: So that brings up the issue of staff expecting their salaries. Are they essentially redundant if they no longer are employed?
7: There's definitely a legal question about whether that might amount to a technical redundancy in a situation where the employer just doesn't exist anymore.
6: Wow, so that's a big one. Would that be something they could take to court if they could get their money?
7: Well, I mean, I just don't know if that's something that we've faced before. You know, I think there's some employment specialists who may be needing to start to untangle that. What rights would the employee have in that situation? One of the things I suppose that's really concerning about a society that's ceased to exist as a legal entity is that its members all become personally liable. So there's no officers anymore. There's no distinction between the people and the organisation. So that can have, you know, quite major consequences.
6: And then if you're a charity, there's another issue, and that is you can get dropped off the charity's register.
7: Yeah, so it seems that charity services have been communicating with the societies that have been removed for failing to re-register who have charity status and basically saying to them, explain to us what's going on, because if you're not going back on the register,

0: charity services might remove them from the charities register. So that's another very serious consequence for those societies or former societies that want and need to retain their charity status.
1: So for those of you out there who don't understand about charity services, and I know a lot of people don't, and I blame the use of the word charity, which can be really confusing, but charity services is in fact, is it a government department or a quasi-government department?
0: It's within DIA.
1: Yes, so it's part of government. And if you are an incorporated society and you have applied for charities registration, you have to do all kinds of compliance on an annual basis, and they have a register that anybody can go in and look at and get information about your organisation. But as well as that, you once you've achieved all the things that they require of you to be able to say you are a charities registered organisation, you also can receive
0: a tax exemption.
1: Is that right?
0: Yeah, an income tax exemption.
1: Yes. So,
0: and those are probably the main things that people want when they seek charity status. They want to appear on the public register because that has some real benefits for public perception and potentially funding. And they want the tax exemption, income tax exemption, and the ability to give donation receipts, you know, for people who make a donation to them.
1: So that can make a huge difference to you, because if you no longer get the tax exemption, you are then open slather for IRD to tax you.
0: Well, that's right. You'd lose the exemption from income tax. And also for a lot of charities, they do rely on donations, and many people are motivated to make donations and receive that 33% tax credit that you need the receipt for. So it could have a flow-on impact, as well as obviously not having an income tax exemption that people might be deterred from, some people might be deterred from donating as well.
1: Right. And if you no longer have a tax exemption and you are then required to pay tax, how do you do it if you don't have any money and no access to your bank account?
0: Well, and who is the you in that story?
1: Yeah.
0: I think that's the thing, really. There's many layers to this. Right back at you're not a legal entity anymore, so your members are personally liable through to you don't have registered charity status anymore.
1: Right. What's happening in terms of banking clients? Have you heard anything about people going to the bank trying to get their money?
0: Yeah, we understand that some people have been communicating with banks about, hang on a minute, we can't access. It sounds like a number of those removed societies are in the process of seeking restoration. So I wonder, maybe that's what we should talk about next. But a lot of them do seem to be wanting to know from their banks, what do we do in this interim period while we're waiting to be restored to the register?
1: And it's a big issue. So the company's office had put a big sign up on their webpage saying, if you can't get registered in time or if you are dropped from the register, you do have the option of applying for restoration. Now, I'm not going to put any words in your mouth here because I'm a bit confused about restoration. Do you want to explain to me what the issues are with restoration?
0: Yeah, so this information really only came out not long before that 6th of April deadline, and I suppose that's because the goal was to get as many societies as possible re-registered in time. But what is available through the company's office is that you can apply to have your society restored. So basically what you're doing is saying to the Registrar of Incorporated Societies, we're carrying on our operations at the time of that deadline. We didn't make it to the deadline in time, but we would like to be restored. And to do that, you do need to have a compliant constitution that meets all those requirements of the new Act. And as part of the process, when you do apply, your application will be put out for public public notice with the opportunity for the public to object if they wanted to. So it is a bit more of an involved process than just, I want to set up a new society. And the registrar's office has indicated it's sort of a 6 to 8 week delay. So that still poses the question of what is a removed society doing during that 6 to 8 week period while they wait to be restored.
1: I was just thinking about the different things that happen when you apply to be restored. And apart from the 6 to 8 week difference, there's also the issue of when these organisations apply and when they're in that gap,

0: someone else can take their name and give it to their, you know, apply for it for their organisation. So you could lose your entire name, and that loses all the work that you've done up to that point in the public mind.
1: Yeah, that's right. So while you are removed and before you are restored, your name is open, really. And there are a few organisations where that could be a real issue. Someone may want to swoop in and take the name.
0: Right. And as far as a compliant registration, just to clarify, the actual legislation on the Incorporated Societies Act was changed in 2022. And you have to make sure that your constitution now meets the requirements of the 2022 legislation. And if your group's been around for 50 years, there might be a chance that you haven't even looked at your constitution in all that time, let alone bring it up to date to the 2022.
1: That's right. I'm not sure there's any societies that have got away without needing to make at least a few changes to meet the requirements of the new Act, and many of them have had to make quite a few because it does introduce quite a bit of process and strict requirements. So, yes, that could well be a gap for some of these that haven't met the re-registration deadline.
0: So if you want some more information on this, you can come, of course, to Community Networks Aotearoa and we might be able to help you. But I really like to advise, if it's a complicated situation, please get legal advice. And Maureen Law, that you work for, you're really experienced in working with this situation.
1: That's right. We've been across these changes since before the new legislation came in, and now we're working with people to deal with this post-deadline phase. So absolutely, we're well placed to help people navigate uncharted water.
0: Mm-hmm. So we've got a bit of music for you that we thought was appropriate. So what are you going to play?
1: What are we going to play? I still haven't found what I'm looking for. We thought that might be fitting given the situation.
0: A little bit of you too. Here we go.

0: And we're back, Don't We Love You Too?
1: It was a good choice. Still haven't found what I'm looking for.
0: Yeah. And so that's for all you people out there who are in unregistered...

0: Incorporated societies that no longer are.
1: That's right, who need to make a decision about what you're going to do. Does your society need to apply for restoration or not?
0: Or are you just going to fold your tents and sneak away in the night?
1: That's right.
0: Lou, I want to talk to you about a couple of other things. So
1: sure.
0: I sort of just noticed that you are, because I look at your LinkedIn, you always come up on my LinkedIn. So I noticed that you're about to do, is it a...
1: A webinar.
0: A webinar?
1: Yeah, that's right.
0: On Privacy Week for not-for-profits. And I think privacy is a really important thing to talk about because a lot of not-for-profits are dealing with quite sensitive situations, and yet sometimes when you've got a lot of volunteers, you're actually at high risk from stepping over that privacy threshold inappropriately. Especially, and why I say volunteers is that they are people who come in and do good work because they really want to, but they're not necessarily highly trained in privacy. So I was just reading here, it's saying that you're constantly juggling competing priorities when you're in a not-for-profit. It's a bit of an insane world in comparison to perhaps the easy discussions that you have or easier discussions that you have in a for-profit where the lines are very well drawn about what you do. And not-for-profits often go into grey areas. That's my thought anyway. The understanding that many not-for-profits hold very deep personal sensitive information means that it's really important, on top of all the other competing priorities you have, that you make time to be sure that you know how to protect information. And it's not optional. It's a core part of an officer's duty. So you want to talk a bit more about that?
1: Yeah. So, I mean, what we find in not-for-profits around this privacy topic is that it often just seems too hard and too big. And so we really want, with this webinar, which I'll talk about the details in a moment, we really want to just talk through how to make some of this a bit more manageable, a bit more realistic. What can you actually do in practice? Because I think for not-for-profits, they are trusted with such important personal information, and it's such a key part of that trust and confidence that their volunteers, their users, their clients have with them, that getting it wrong can just be so significant. So Privacy Week is not next week, the week after. It's an initiative that the Office of the Privacy Commissioner runs every year, and it's a week full of excellent webinars and other sorts of events. And so we are running this webinar. It's myself, Jo Cribb, who is a governance expert, and also Anthony McMahon, who is an IT specialist with a lot of experience working with not-for-profits in particular. And what we're going to talk about really is just patching the leaks in your not-for-profit organisation. So a bit of a summary of what your obligations are, some really practical guidance from Jo around how that fits with your governance obligations, and then some very practical advice from Anthony about what to do to actually put that in practice, and steps that a not-for-profit might take if they don't have much time or much resource to do privacy well.
0: A lot of organisations may very well have privacy sorted as far as how they speak. Who they talk to, how they talk, what they talk about. But when you're talking about privacy to do with IT, it goes into a whole new world, doesn't it?
1: Yes, that's right. And I mean, you know, some of that is just things like not having spreadsheets full of information, or, you know, making sure that laptops have passwords. And some of that stuff is not as complex as it seems, but it's just kind of helping demystify that a bit, because what I really worry about is that not-for-profits in particular go, it's too hard and do nothing, and nothing's not great. There's no perfection, but doing something and doing it well is really important. So the Privacy Week is a web page on the Office of the Privacy Commissioner's website, and you can see the full timetable for the week, but you'll also see this patching leaks in your not-for-profit organisation on there later in the week with Jo and Anthony.
0: We also have to be very careful when we talk about patching leaks, about people getting into our systems. And, you know, it happens to everybody. I mean, it's been happening quite a lot to government lately, where people have been able to actually get into the system. So it's not just patching leaks coming, you know, losing air from the tube. It's also something getting in to your system and stealing your

0: information.
1: That's right. I guess privacy can take many forms, can't it? It's employee browsing, it's accidental sending of emails to the wrong place, or losing a file. And yeah, it seems to be an increasing kind of presence of these external threats that sneak in through, you know, software that's not as secure as it should be, or that sort of thing. So I think that's where Anthony will be really valuable. He can explain some of that to us and then talk about how you fix it.
0: For me, when every week there seems to be a new privacy thing we're supposed to do, and it gets overwhelming, and you never quite know which is the right thing. And do you think he'll help us with that sort of information?
1: I think so, yeah. And I think between the three of us, we'd quite like to help and you know, take some of that overwhelm away. It's the same really as this stuff around incorporated societies. A lot of the time it all just seems too big and too hard and overwhelming. And so hopefully with this privacy presentation, we will, yeah, take some of that overwhelm down a bit.
0: Oh, that's great. So just to explain again, you can register for the webinar. Where would be a good place to go to pick that up? Privacy Office?
1: The Office of the Privacy Commissioner's website. Yeah. They have Privacy Week on their website, and you can find the registration details there.
0: So that's where you go. And there will be other sessions, one on cybersecurity, women's safety and leadership, child protection, and Indigenous data sovereignty. So that's going to be a great week of information, and I think there'll be something in there for everybody. That's great. So that's you and Joe Cribb and Anthony McMahon. So excellent stuff. And now there's something else I want to talk to you about, because you're a busy woman. This is a private thing, I know. Is it all right to talk about it?
1: Yeah.
0: So Louisa has a cause that's really important to her, and I'm really happy to help promote that here, because it's a really important one. And it's called a charity called Sweet Louise, and it is a New Zealand charity, and it helps people living with incurable breast cancer. And what you're going to be doing is walking 50 kilometres throughout May to raise funds for Sweet Louise. So you're not walking the 50 kilometres one day.
1: No, that's right.
0: Not all in one day.
1: Yeah, that's right. I thought that was probably more manageable. You know, sometimes you see those things that are perhaps a 50K walk in one go, and they do seem very appealing, but then real life gets in the way.
0: Yeah, so, especially when you're a busy lawyer like you.
1: Well, this one, they broke it down and said it's 1.7 kilometres per day across the month of May to get to that 50 kilometre mark. And, you know, with walking the dog and running around after my kids, I think we can achieve that. So hopefully 50Ks is manageable.
0: This is such an important charity, and it would be great if everybody could get in behind it. And if you want to know how to do it, you look up Sweet Louise, and that's on a web page, and from there you can sign up about what you might want to do or what you might want to donate.
1: That's right. So you can sign up yourselves to do a 50K walk as well, and you can see all the people who have already signed up and are fundraising, and make donations if you want to.
0: That's great. So do you get people pay you for every kilometre you do?
1: Well, look, hopefully. So far, at last check, I've received one donation, an anonymous one. But look, that's very exciting. I don't think it was my mum. So I think that's a very good start. We're not even in May yet.
0: So how much are they paying you per kilometre?
1: Well, at the moment, I think it's a matter of cents rather than dollars, but I'm hoping that will improve that over the month. And I have my Strava connected to my watch, so it will be accurate readings of how much I've walked, and hopefully it won't be on the last day.
0: Out there wants to specifically focus on funding you, how do they do that?
1: Well, I assume that you can look up the person you want to support. But
0: on
1: also,
0: Sweet Louise website.
1: Yeah, but also if anyone wants to check out my LinkedIn profile, the link to my specific profile, I suppose it is on there.
0: That's great. So we've got 3 minutes. So the first thing I want to do in that time is I want to, they've just waved 3 minutes ready to go on a board. That's Tony. Everyone say hi to Tony. I want to repeat where you work and how people can get hold of you. So you work at Moran Law. How do people get hold of you at Moran Law?
1: So you can look up our website. It's www.moranlaw.co. So no.co.

nz, just .co. You'll find our team on there. 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We do have a specific not-for-profit page and an incorporated societies page within there. 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

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You've been listening to my music here playing on NPR. You're playing mine and they can play yours. Give a call.

0: 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Te reo irirangi o ngā tangata o Manawatu. 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
5: Hare Krishna. To all the listeners, I am very happy to present my long talk number 218 today from the book. The title is Srimad Bhagavatam, Third Canto, Part 1, by His Divine Grace, Abhay Charan Bhakti Vedanta Swami Prabhupada, Founder Acharya of the International Society for Krishna Consciousness. The ongoing chapter is number 5,

text 49 from the ongoing chapter Vidura's talks with Maitreya. So before I begin today's presentation, I would like to sing briefly the invocation prayers. Jai Radha Madhava.

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The earth is situated almost in the middle of the universe, and the human form of life is the via medium between the life of the demigods and that of the demons. The planetary systems above the earth are especially meant for the higher intellectuals called demigods. They are called demigods because although there is standard of life is far more advanced in culture, enjoyment, luxury, beauty, education, and duration of life, they are always fully God conscious. Such demigods are always ready to render service to the Supreme Lord because they are perfectly aware of the fact that every living entity is constitutionally an eternal subordinate servitor of the Lord. They also know that it is the Lord only who can maintain all living entities with all the necessities of life. The Vedic hymns, Eko Bahunam Yo Vidhati Kama Kaman Ta Enam Abru Van Ayatanam Na Prajanti Yasmin Pratis Thita Annam Akame, etc., confirm the truth. In Bhagavad Gita also, the Lord is mentioned as Bhuta Bhrat, or the maintainer of all living creatures. The modern theory that starvation is due to an increase in population is not accepted by the demigods or the devotee of the Lord. The devotees or demigods are fully aware that the Lord can maintain any number of living entities, provided they are conscious of how to eat. If they want to eat like ordinary animals who have no God consciousness, then they must live in starvation, poverty, and want like the jungle elements, animals in the forest. The jungle

0: Jungle elements, sorry, the jungle animals are also maintained by the Lord with their respective foodstuffs, but they are not advanced in God consciousness. Similarly, human beings are provided with food grains, vegetables, fruits, and milk by the grace of the Lord. But it is the duty of human beings to acknowledge the mercy of the Lord. As a matter of gratitude, they should feel obliged to the Lord for their supply of foodstuff, and they must first offer him food in sacrifice and then partake of the remnants. In Bhagavad Gita 3.13, it is confirmed that one who takes foodstuff after a performance of sacrifice eats real food for proper maintenance of the body and soul. But one who cooks for himself and does not perform any sacrifice eats only lumps of sin in the shape of foodstuffs. Such sinful eating can never make one happy or free from scarcity. Famine is not due to an increase in population, as less intelligent economists think. When human society is grateful to the Lord for all his gifts, for the maintenance of the living entities, then there is certainly no scarcity or want in society. But when men are unaware of the intrinsic value of such gifts from the Lord, surely they are in want. A person who has no God consciousness may live in opulence for the time being due to his past virtuous acts. But if one forgets his relationship with the Lord, certainly he must await the stage of starvation. By the law of the powerful material nature, one cannot escape the vigilance of the powerful material nature unless he leads a God-conscious or devotional life.
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6: The next is Dexter 50. Twamna Sura Nam Asi Sanvaya Nam Kutaista Adya Purusha Purana Twam Diva Saktiyam Gunakarma Yonau Retas Tua Ajayam Kavim Adathe Aja. Word by word translation. Tuam, your lordship, na of us. Sura Nam of the demigods, Asi, you are, Sa Anvaya Nam with different gradations. Kuta Ista, one who is unchanged. Adya, without any superior. Purusha, the founder person. Purana, the oldest, who has no other founder. Tuam, you, Deva, O Lord, Saktiyam, unto the energy, Guna, Karma, Yanau, and to the cause of the material modes and activities. Rita, semen of birth. Two, indeed, Ajayam for begetting. Kavim, the total living entities. Adadhe initiated Aja, one who is unborn. Translation. You are the original personal founder of all the demigods and the orders of different gradations. Yet, you are the oldest and are unchanged, O Lord. You have no source or superior. You have impregnated the external energy with the semen of the total living entities. Yet you are unborn, perpet by his divine grace, Abhecharan Bhakti Vedant Swami Shila Prabhupada. The Lord, the original person, is the father of all other living entities, beginning from Brahma, the personality from whom all other living entities in different gradations of species are generated. Yet the Supreme Father has no other father. Every one of the living entities of

all grades up to Brahma, the original creature of the universe, is begotten by Father, but he